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0: way is how they always been, and they intend to stay. I can't explain why we live this way. 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

astray. 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

0: media page called Hanan Group, as we mentioned, you post little infographics to spread awareness about autism and ADHD. So who is Hanan and what inspired you to start this page?
1: Well, I think that it started a very long time ago. I've always, I think, been an advocate at heart. By the time I was 10 years old, my exhibition at school was about how the ministry could better improve the quality of life of people with chronic illnesses. By the time I was in grade 7 and 8, I had my own charity where we'd raise funds and visit the children who were staying in the hospitals, play with them, get them gifts, also try to like reassure parents that were there. By the time I was in university, I was volunteering with the National Autism Society in the UK. And at that point, I think I was like, I have a lot to say about this. Why not just make an account and say it?
0: Nice, interesting. But do you feel like these kind of posts turn very complex diagnoses or issues into short form videos or posts and basically makes them quite reductionist?
1: Yes, I think a lot of the content we consume in social media as a general does, especially with disability or chronic illnesses, it does kind of remove the complexity and the nuance that comes with it. But I think that it's a start. It is a start to start like spreading awareness. But as I've always tried to do in my posts, which is try to remind people that, you know, every experience is different, every person is different. Even if I try to bring out general knowledge, there are exceptions. There are, you know, people who are outliers. There are people who have atypical presentations. You shouldn't take everything at face value. And I think with like accessible posts to do it like bilingually, we should not remove the nuance so that people don't misunderstand these things.
0: Definitely. And going to your diagnosis, when did you get diagnosed and how did that change your view of yourself and of the world? Because I know that after the diagnosis, many things start to make sense about the way you grew up, your experiences at school, in your family.
1: Well, for autism, I think I was diagnosed just around COVID. It was during COVID time. It was honestly a shock. I was going to like counseling and therapy, and I was doing the therapy because of ADHD to begin with. And the therapist sat me down at one point and was like, "Have you ever thought to get diagnosed with autism?" And I was like, "No. Why?"
0: Yeah. What is it that stood out?
1: So she explained to me and sent me a lot of like website and information, and I got diagnosed, I think, a few months later, through the NHS. And it made me sit down after a while and realize, like, oh my God, my life finally makes sense. You know, my diagnosis didn't change who I am. It kind of changed how I perceive myself and how I moved forward to asking for support after that, because after asking for support and accommodating myself, I realized, wow, I was living life at hard mode.
0: Definitely.
1: But yeah, I think in general, any diagnosis, even if it's not autism, any kind of diagnosis, it gives clarity of your experience and a kind of name of what you're going through.
0: Did you have a stage of denial where you did not want to accept that you had autism due to some misconceptions?
1: I don't think I had denial. I think once, because I did, well, first I didn't know what autism was in general. I think the first time I heard autism was when I was in grade 9, and it was because someone called me autistic. And I did search it up, and I was like, oh, these symptoms make sense. And I went to my mother, and I was like, you know, this makes sense. And she goes, oh, no, you're not autistic.
0: Yeah.
1: But after growing up and reading it again, I was like, you know, it does make sense. And I didn't have the denial phase because it just clicked.

0: Because the word in Arabic, tawahud, people tend to misunderstand it as just being a loner.
1: Yes, they do.
0: Yeah, and I think that's what caused your mom to be like, no.
1: Yeah.
0: Can you talk to me about executive functioning? And for those of you who don't know what that is, it refers to the brain's management system or the mental skills required to plan, to organize, to start a task, to finish a task. How do you deal with executive dysfunction?
1: Well, it took me a very long time to try to like tackle it. And even to this day, I don't think every day is perfect. Well, executive dysfunction for me mostly is switching between tasks and starting a task. Those are the two hardest things for me. Once I start a task, I cannot switch. Starting the task takes me too long. So I try to have a schedule every day. Even if it's not by the minute, I try to give myself like leeway, like, okay, I need to do this. I'll give myself an hour to try to switch between the next thing that I need to do so that I can at least accomplish some things without the executive dysfunction taking over my schedule. And I think a lot of people misconcept executive dysfunction as laziness. And I have been told that a lot. And I think it comes from the fact that people don't see the mental effort it takes to be able to do these things. Yeah, it is not laziness. It's not a measurement of intellectual capacity. It's just the struggle to try to initiate and switch and all of these things, yeah.
0: How about when you were back in school? Did you struggle with transitions, as in this is the weekend and the next day the week starts and you have to go back to work?
1: I think I actually made a post about this, which is the Saturday dread. I talked about how every Saturday, since as long as I can remember, I would cry because, you know, I have to go back to school. And I always found it so hard to like switch from the weekend to going back to school. And I think to this day, when I was like in university or working, I'd be Saturday night, I'd just sit there in bed and be like, man.
0: I think even non-autistic people struggle with it, so I can imagine how much worse it is. So one of your posts also says, you can't be autistic, you can talk. Why is that comment harmful and how can you challenge it?
1: Well, it's harmful for one reason. Like, first reason is autism and speaking are not like the opposite of each other. I think a lot of people think of autism and they think nonverbal, you know, autistic people, but autistic people can come in many forms. Some can be nonverbal, some can be semi-verbal, and some can talk very, very fluently. Autism isn't a diagnosis of being able to speak. And I think a lot of people, that's what they understand. And this person isn't able to speak, therefore they're autistic. But it's way more like nuanced than that. Autism is about communication differences and rigidity with schedules and like stimming, so, and repetitive movements. So when people say, oh, you can speak, you can't be autistic, I'm just like, where does it say that in the DSM-5?
0: It's a spectrum, after all.
1: It is a spectrum, after all.
0: And you've also spoken about autistic masking. Is it simply a fear of being perceived? And could you explain to us what that means in everyday life for you?
1: I think autistic masking is more of a survival instinct. You know, when you are like, well, masking first is, you know, hiding your autistic traits to appear more neurotypical so that other people can accept you. So when you're masking, you're trying to, you know, copy the person, you're trying to like learn the rules, you're trying to seem as quote unquote normal as possible. But that takes a lot of effort. That takes so much effort to do. And a lot of people, eventually, it leads to like exhaustion, burnout, and sometimes even loss of identity, where I've heard people say, and I myself, I don't know who I am anymore. You know, I've been pretending to be someone for so long that I don't know what I like. I don't know what I think. So it is a survival tactic, because if you face bullying, if you face discrimination, at some point you try to, like, you know, not be that person anymore.
0: I assume it must be very lonely to have to keep that mask up most of the time in order to survive. So do you think the antidote to that is to befriend or to make connections with fellow neurodivergent people?
1: See, I don't think masking is completely bad because it has helped protect a lot of people in the autism like community. And I think the antidote to that would be a more accepting society rather than, you know, only befriending people who are neurodivergent in general, or more specifically autistic. I think the way things should go is a more accepting society of more visible autistic traits so that people do not have the need to mask anymore.
0: Agreed. And there is this idea that autistic people don't understand nonverbal cues, and this includes the setting, social expressions, tone. Many describe being experts at learning these rules intellectually rather than intuitively.
1: Yeah.
0: Was that the case with you?
1: I wouldn't say I'm an expert. I'm still very bad at trying to pick up nonverbal cues from people. I did try to learn them, you know, as I grew up, and my mom tries to like point things out for me, like, oh, this is what they meant. Oh, when they did this, this is what they meant. But I think when you learn it like as more of a set of rules rather than, oh, I was born and I understood it, it's different because nonverbal cues differ in every single setting. You'll not have the same nonverbal cue that would imply in every single setting. So it gets very confusing. Mm-hmm. And you're like, okay, if this is the rule, then why did they do that? So I don't know. You can learn it, but I don't think you can perfect it.
0: Yeah. Were there times when others perceived you as cold or rude because of it?
1: I think so, yes. Growing up, I was told that I was unapproachable until they actually spoke to me, and then they're like, oh, you're actually nice.
0: The lack of facial expressions?
1: I think it's the lack of facial expressions. And especially, like, I'm never a morning person, so going to school, I didn't come in, you know, laughing, smiling. I kind of just sat in a corner. I was like, okay, can we all, like, calm down? A lot of people do find people who are, like, honest and very straightforward to be aggressive. There's a thing that in society you kind of have to, like, appeal to people in a way that's like, oh, if someone compliments you, you have to compliment them back. Oh, if someone, like, you know, is asking how your day, they aren't actually asking about your whole day. They're just saying, are you okay? Mm-hmm. And I think it's the difference in communication. And I think that it's just the people need to realize that, you know, it's not aggressive. It's not that I'm trying to be mean or rude. I'm just like, this is the way I communicate. This is the way a lot of people, like different people, communicate differently. Even throughout cultures, you'll find there are differences in communications and people would perceive other culture communications differently. I think it's the same with autistic people and like neurotypical people.
0: Mm-hmm. Regarding your ADHD diagnosis, there is a concept called object permanence. I don't know if you're familiar with it.
1: Yes.
0: So do you find that because of your condition, it's hard to miss people, that if they're not physically around you, you're not able to feel
1: yes.
0: connected to them?
1: I've been told a lot that I do not like text people, because once you're far away from me, I'm kind of like
0: out of sight, out of mind.
1: Yeah, like I don't, not in a mean way, it's just that, you know, when you're not around me, I'm kind of like, okay, you're not really popping up in my mind unless something actively reminds me of you. So I'm not trying to be mean, and I think a lot of my friends have understood it at this point, that I'm not trying to be mean or anything. It's just that, you know, sometimes you will slip out of my mind for a while. You just gotta remind me you're there.
0: Did you lose some connections because of it?
1: Yes, I did. I did lose some people because of it, because they thought I did not care, while I do care and I do actively try to like remind myself of people, I would have like alarms to be like, okay, it's been a few months, you gotta check on this person. But I think some people need more effort when it comes to that, and because I don't provide it, they kind of just like, okay, I don't want this kind of friendship, and which is, you know, valid.
0: Mm-hmm. Interesting. So I want to tackle language. We assume that if something is well-intentioned, it cannot be offensive. We often hear terms like ashab al-himam in Arabic or differently abled people in English. Do you agree with this usage? Because I find that overly positive framing can be alienating.
1: It is alienating. I think the main problem is people are afraid to say disabled, and I don't know why. People think, oh, it's stigmatizing, oh, it's offending people, while, like, disabled people in general are saying, you know, I am disabled, you know? There's nothing wrong with this being disabled. It's a neutral word, you know? It's not like you're offending anyone or anything. And I think these, like, overly positive wordings is...
0: It's almost an acknowledgement that, yes, you are different. You are not one of us.
1: Yeah, and I think it's like, it's, so let's say, like, ashab al-himam in Arabic, or people of determination, the translation in English, it's like, I saw this one video during Disability Awareness Month, where in Saudi they did a video, it says, ashab al-himam, ma kulna anna himam, which is like, yeah, we do all have it. It's, you know, I think these words, we're focusing too much on trying to be positive while just ignoring the fact that, you know, disability is fine. We don't need to change it.
0: On the flip side, do you feel like people are walking on eggshells when it comes to this kind of language instead of actually listening to disabled people?
1: I think disabled people were not in the conversation to begin with. I think... The thing, it's a double, like, it's a two-faced coin. There's this, like, oh, I'm trying not to offend this person. I'm trying to be very well-intentioned. And on the flip side, I'm ignoring the person that it actually affects. You know, I'm not listening to the person who's, like, it affects. And in that way, you're kind of, like, creating more barriers rather than trying to remove them.
0: Mm-hmm. What real changes would make the biggest difference for autistic and disabled people here in Oman?
1: Well, let's see. I think there are four steps to, like, being a more inclusive... Before we become an inclusive society, the first step is awareness, where we have started to achieve that with, you know, the different societies, with people starting to speak up and all of that. But awareness without acceptance is just information. So we need acceptance from the society as well. And if you have accessibility without acceptance, it's just rules for people to follow where they don't understand, you know, why are these people getting special treatment? So I think the core of everything starts with acceptance. I think people need to start accepting, you know, disability as, you know, another human being that just needs different kinds of support, and then we can start finally, like, implementing more things, being more inclusive society and a more accessible one for everyone.
0: What does that acceptance look like, or that accessibility look like?
1: I think acceptance, it's a very, very long journey. I mean, even for the disabled person themselves, accepting disability is a journey, and I think it's more about being okay with, you know, disabled people, just being okay with disability, because we have this, like, this belief that we grew up with that, you know, disability is a bad thing, and I think we need to, like, move away from that and be like, we're human. Mm-hmm. And once we accept that we're all human and people need different kinds of supports, even if you're not disabled, we all need support at some point. We can't all go throughout life without any support. So once we have an acceptance of disability in general, and we're just like, you know what, it's fine. Just another human being on the road.
0: Finally, Nof, in recognition of Purple Saturday, what message would you like to send out to fellow autistics or people with ADHD or even neurotypical people out there?
1: I think the message I want to give everyone is, you know, to be hopeful of a better future. You know, just keep... I know a lot of people sometimes get sad about how things are or how some people don't accept them. I think the best thing is hope and belief that there's always something that will change and will get better.
0: Lovely. Yeah. Amazing. Nof, thank you so much for joining us today, for sharing your insights and your experiences and your very refreshing perspective. Is there anything else you'd like to share with us?
1: No. Thank you for having me.
0: Thank you. Thank you so much. You can follow Nof at hanan.group on Instagram. And this has been Tuqallawati on 90.4 Oman FM.
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2: One of the biggest debates in world football is gathering pace. After FIFA unveiled plans to create a new commercial company that would allow outside investors to buy into the business side of the sport. The proposed company, known as Football Forward Enterprises, would manage FIFA's commercial rights and look for new ways to generate revenue. FIFA insists it would still retain complete control over football's governance, including the laws of the game, international competitions, the match calendar, and all sporting and regulatory decisions. The announcement has triggered an immediate backlash from European football's governing body, which described it as a step too far. In a strongly worded statement, said football's governance should never become something that can be traded or sold, adding that there is little transparency over who stands to benefit financially from the proposal. Part of the concern centers on investors themselves. Reports suggest the group behind the proposal includes private equity interests and a businessman with close ties to U.S. President Donald Trump, raising further questions about the growing influence of outside commercial interests into football. Financial analysts say that once private investors become involved, there will inevitably be pressure to deliver returns. That could mean expanding FIFA competitions even further, with ideas such as a 64-team World Cup, or even holding the tournament every 2 years instead of every four. Critics also fear that already crowded football calendar could become even busier, putting greater strain on players, clubs, and domestic leagues. Some figures within the game have privately described the proposal as the biggest challenge to football structure since the failed European Super League project, arguing that the debate is no longer just about money. It's about who controls the future direction of the world's most popular sport. The proposal is expected to be discussed by the FIFA Council later this year, before potentially going to a vote of all 211 member associations at the FIFA Congress in Morocco next March. 90.4.

0: You can listen to this weekly recap on umanfm.om on SoundCloud. Earlier this week, Oman strengthened another historic link with East Africa as Air Tanzania officially launched direct flights between Muscat and Dar es Salaam. The new service will operate three times a week, creating the first direct connection between Muscat International Airport and Tanzania's Julius International Airport. The launch is expected to make travel easier for tourists, business travelers, and families with ties to both countries, while also opening new opportunities for trade and investment. Air Tanzania's CEO, Peter Rudolph Olanga, has described the route as an important milestone for the airline and said early demand has been encouraging. He also hopes that direct flights will attract more visitors from Oman to Tanzania, pointing to destinations such as Zanzibar and the country's rich cultural and historical sites, many of which reflect centuries-old relationship between Oman and Tanzania. Oman Airports, meanwhile, said the route is part of its wider strategy to expand the number of international destinations served from Muscat and strengthen the airport's role as a regional gateway. Officials also say the new connection brings the GCC and East Africa closer together, making it easier for passengers traveling beyond Tanzania.
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bring it down in the building. What I need you to do right now, who's listening, you lovely person on the other end of whatever airwaves or radio station this finds you at.

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1: Here are some PSAs. A quick heads up, if you're a food promoter online, so social media influencer, Yahooti, Oman's Food Safety and Quality Center says anyone advertising or endorsing food products must get official approval first. That includes influencers, content creators, businesses, advertising agencies, and food traders. The requirement applies to promotions on social media and other platforms. And authorities say it's there to make sure food advertising meets the country's safety standards. Center's also warning that anyone who ignores the rules could face legal action. Meanwhile, with rain and fog affecting parts of the country, Khor Sbofar namely, the Royal Oman Police is reminding drivers to slow down and take extra care. When visibility drops and roads become slippery, the chances of accidents increase. Drivers are being advised to leave more space between vehicles, stay focused, keep both hands on the wheel, and adjust their speed to the conditions. It's very important that we all follow these rules, because just a little bit of a reminder could make all the difference.
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1: 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She shares the challenges she faced along the way, from overcoming skepticism and recovering after the pandemic to funding her own projects, and why she remains committed to creating games in Oman after signing a now viral deal with Sony's PlayStation. 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
2: Oman FM. This is Arfan Al Ajmi, and like many of you, I'm a gamer who grew up playing PlayStation titles. But how many of us can say that we'll be making a game for PlayStation? No doubt, that's been a dream that we've all had at one point or another. Now, for engineer Sara Al Mahrazi, that dream has become a reality because not only has she secured a partnership with PlayStation, but she's also made history by being the first female Omani game developer to secure it as well. And she's here in the studio with me today to talk all about it. Sara, thank you so much for coming to the show today. And let's start with the partnership itself. Let's start with securing this partnership with PlayStation. For those of you who have not heard the news yet, what does it involve and how did it come about?
3: Well, first of all, thanks for having me today. It's a pleasure for me to be here with you. So basically, this partnership, it's like involving my game Ember. And I'm really glad that I secured that. So that's a huge accomplishment for me. And to clarify something here, actually, the partnership, it's not a funding. So I'm funding my studio by myself at the moment.
2: So it's self-funded. So PlayStation, the partnership, it's basically an exclusivity deal, right? And marketing?
3: Yes, it's more like I will publish my game in the PlayStation platforms and I will get some technical helps and a little bit maybe of a marketing.
2: Well, tell us a bit more about Ember. The game that PlayStation are, you know, securing the exclusivity rights for. What can players expect? Is there anything you can tell us?
3: Well, actually, I don't want to talk about it a lot because the trailer is coming on the way. So I would like people to see how, first of all, how Omani people are creative, because we are working with a group, or we can say it's a team. And I'm really happy to show that my team, they're really talented, and we are securing a partnership with the PlayStation. So the game, it's really huge for me because I'm writing this game for 5 years now and crossing more than 500 pages writing this game.
2: Wow.
3: Yeah, so it's quite unique because it's more of emotional game than it's like a fighting or any other adventure game. More it's of a story-driven game.
2: And when can we expect the trailer? Can you tell us?
3: The trailer, it will be maybe with a few months ahead. I cannot see the really, maybe in August, maybe, inshallah.
2: Inshallah, very much looking forward to it. Now, regarding the partnership, you did briefly touch upon what it entails. Can you tell us more about it? Are there any mentorship programs, any technical

0: Nice.
1: Then PlayStation, it's really huge for me. It's like one of my dreams coming true.
0: Well, speaking of dreams coming true, let's take it all the way back to the beginning. How did this dream come about? When did you first become interested in game development?
1: So maybe this is a quite a funny story that before thinking to be a developer, I was dreaming to be a vet because I really love animals. And I was like thinking I would like to help the cute cats and the dogs. But I didn't think things beyond that, like there is another animals that I should be facing. So it's like I was thinking, what should I be in the future? Maybe a teacher, maybe someone at the radio, like you guys. Maybe then I was playing Assassin's Creed and it really hits me, the curiosity behind it. How this is working, how this whole huge game, it was only put in a small city where you're going to play with you, with your family. So curiosity really driven me away from everything to development.
0: Can I ask which Assassin's Creed? I love the series, so I have to know. I'm just curious.
1: Really, I cannot remember. I remember it was mostly of in the ships, and I'm not a huge...
0: Oh, Black Flag.
1: Yes.
0: It's Black Flag. It's 100% Black Flag. Great game, by the way, great source of inspiration, 100%.
1: Yes.
0: Now, speaking of game development, it's not the most conventional career path in online, at least I don't think so. Maybe I'm wrong, but I imagine regardless of how conventional it is, it's still challenging. So what were some of the biggest challenges that you faced when you got started?
1: Well, society, let's start with that. People were really thinking of you being a game developer, where are you going to work? Like, this also hits my family, like she wants to be a game developer. Where she's going to work? Who's going to help her? We are not in America, or not in what they call it, American dream. But through all the challenges, I really tried to push myself forward, not to listen to them. It was really self-studying because I graduated as a software engineer. Well, that really helped me to understand it. But being a game developer, it's a huge different thing from what the people expect. Like, it's not only developing. There is a lot of things behind it.
0: Speaking of all the challenges as well, was there maybe a moment where you thought about giving up? And if so, what kept you going?
1: Well, actually, I have given up for a long time, more than one time. So first of all, I get a career and it was a game developer. And I was like at my peak point of my life, like this is my dream. And unfortunately, because of the pandemics and coronavirus, the project closed and I was no longer as an employee. And that moment really, you know, kept me in a circle where I don't want to go out. I don't want to do anything in my life. But the thing that kept me really going, it's I can see my family, my mom. She's always supporting me. And my kids, when I look at them, like if they saw me one day, I'm giving up, what are they going to think? If their mother, she gave up her dreams, how I'm going to help them go on with life, and how can I help them to tell them that don't let this keep you down? They will say like, you give up. So mostly seeing my kids, it's like the most support that I have in my life.
0: Oh, that's beautifully put. And I want to now pivot over to your games. So I'm assuming you have developed games prior to Ember as well, right?
1: Yeah.
0: What can you tell us about the projects that you've worked on over the years?
1: Well, actually, you can say I started with the VR.
0: Interesting.
1: Yeah.
0: Okay, tell me more.
1: So I was more, they call it SAS VR student. We are using Unity for the VR, and I worked in a very different places, creating a VR simulators. So that was the peak point for me, like, okay, I'm really good at that. But searching here and there for a job that need a game developer or someone who worked in Unity or Unreal, nothing here we can have in Oman. But I really kept going after having

0: some VR projects. After that, I tried to get some games, creative with the games. I started with some kids' game. Then I thought to myself, like, no, I have to stop here. Why we are not facing the PlayStation? Why we are not going to the PlayStation? Why everyone is keep loading games in the App Store or Google Play? There is a huge platforms. Why we are not going direct to them? And I start going researching, and I read about the partnership, and then I spent 5 years writing my game until I felt like, okay, this is the thing, I can give it to the PlayStation, and hopefully they will agree.
1: Well, speaking of writing, I want to touch up on something you mentioned earlier as well, because you talked about how the game will show Omani creativity, right?
0: Yes.
1: How much of your Omani identity and our culture, how much of it influences the worlds and the stories that you've developed so far and that, go into Ember as well?
0: Well, actually, for the identity, maybe in Ember, it's not like a game that you, once you see it, like you'll say, this is, oh, okay, this is developed by Omani people. Because I was thinking to take us to the global. If we are speaking here in Oman, I don't think that we'll get a lot of money out of it. And that's why I was thinking to create a game that's reach a global platform. And speaking of the identity, I think being myself as Omani and representative one day talking about Ember in a huge stations or a huge places like Game of the Year, why not?
1: Why not?
0: Yes, that was, I always tell my team that we are creating this game, whether it's Ember 1 or 2 or 3, until now we have until 3. Whether it's another game, whether it's any other studios here in Oman, I will tell them, go for it. Go for it. You have to go for it. We are not different. We are all the same.
1: Indie games, of course, have become some of the most innovative titles in recent years. A lot of people prefer indie games, such as what you've been working on, over, say, a AAA title. Do you find being an independent developer gives you more creative freedom, maybe, compared to a larger studio?
0: Yeah, I think that because I can write whatever I want in my game. I can do whatever I want. It's like a freedom for me, being your own boss, actually. So that's a huge thing. But maybe a little bit of the challenge that we are facing, it's the funding. But we are going on. We will do whatever we can. I think there is a lot of investors will be interested in funding our game because, it's reached a global platform. And yeah, that's, it's like I was thinking about this, having a studio for a really long time. I'm trying to do it. Hopefully this time I'm not going to give up in any moment, and inshallah it will happen.
1: Inshallah, very much looking forward to it. And it's a very exciting future, and not just for yourself, but dare I say, for game development in Oman as well. What excites you the most about that future?
0: So, what's really excited me the most that Oman is looking at the very promising future in the game development, starting with the Ministry of Transport, Communication and Information Technology. When they started a Makin program, or Makin program, it's a program for Omani developers to learn more about game development. And that's really huge because they bring people around the world to teach us. And that's a huge accomplishment for us. Especially, I would like to thank Sa'at, Dr. Ali Shidani, because he's like the first person who was really cheering up for me, and I'm really happy for that.
1: Well, we're glad to hear it. And no doubt, since it's a growing industry, right? There are a lot of young people, no doubt, who are tuning in right now who might be aspiring game developers themselves. If you could give them one piece of advice, what would that be?
0: Well, it's just a word, start. You have to start. If you say that I'm going to learn more about game development, you cannot finish. You will start, you will take 1, 2, 3, I don't know how many years. You cannot learn everything. So just start with your with your story or with your idea, and there is not such a bad idea in game development, because the crazier, the better.
1: The crazier, the better. Put that on a t-shirt. I will 100% wear it.
0: Yeah.
1: And finally, the floor is open. If you could leave the listeners with any concluding statements, any last message, what would it be?
0: Follow your dreams. Whatever suits you the best, just do it. One day, I know that you will shine. Read more about the people who have a huge accomplishment in their life. Like, if I can say that, like, what's really excite me or what's really pushed me forward, it's like the story about Miyazaki, the person who created Demon Souls. Well, his story really gave me a huge push. Like, he was no one to know in the from software company until he's the CEO of the company. So wherever you feel yourself you'd like to start, just start. Maybe no one will be there for you. I started by myself. I learned a lot. I use a lot of platforms. I failed too many times. Just whenever you start, you have to reach your ending or whatever you feel like, this is what I'm dreaming of.
1: Beautifully put. Sara, thank you so, so very much for coming to the studio today. It was truly a pleasure speaking with you, and I'm definitely excited to play Ember. I can't wait for when this game comes out. And that, ladies and gentlemen, was engineer Sara Al-Mahrazi, who has made history by becoming Oman's first female game developer to have secured a partnership with none other than PlayStation. And like I mentioned, Ember, I cannot wait. I'm genuinely excited to get my hands on this game. Sara, once again, thank you so much.
0: You're welcome. Thanks for having me today.
1: It was truly our pleasure. Thank you.
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2: On the latest episode of The Cultural Diary, Tokoloati explores the story behind one of Oman's most recognizable symbols, the turban known as the Msarr. With insights from former traditional wear brand owner Saeed Alawati, the episode looks at how the Msarr differs from the Kumma, the meaning behind different fabrics and styles, and how a simple piece of clothing reflects heritage, identity, and personal expression. You can find the whole interview on our SoundCloud, automatfm.om.
3: Hello, this is Tokoloati, and you're tuning in to The Cultural Diary on 90.4 Oman FM, a weekly exploration of habits, places, and trends from the Gulf and the wider Middle East. When you step into Oman, one of the first things that catches your attention is the sight of Omani men in their crisp white attire, known as the dishdasha, paired with their head coverings. It's rare to see an Omani, young or old, walking around bareheaded. The Omani kumma is considered a basic part of dress as soon as one leaves the house. In work settings, as well as in public and private occasions, Omanis often wear a musar over the kumma. But what exactly are a musar and a kumma? Saeed Alawati, former owner of a Omani traditional wear brand, broke that down.
4: So the Omani musar is basically a traditional Omani turban. It's a long piece of patterned cloth that is wrapped around the head in a particular style. The kumma, however, on the other hand, is the embroidered cap. It's just, like a hat that you put on. And a lot of us men wear kumma day to day, and then switch to a musar for a more formal occasion.
3: As someone who studied translation, I can't really let a word like musar pass without looking at where it comes from. The word musar comes from the Arabic root sarara, which carries the meaning of tightening or fastening something firmly. So the name itself reflects how it's worn. It's a square piece of woolen cloth that is wrapped around the head and then pulled and secured at the top. So, yusar. And it stays in place.
4: Well, most musars are made from cotton or cotton blends, which makes them breathable and comfortable in Oman's climate. However, some higher-end ones use silk blends or finer fabrics, and those often have very intricate woven patterns. The texture and the pattern are actually a big part of what makes a musar distinctive.
3: But not all musars are the same. Some are lighter, some are darker, some are very detailed, others much simpler.
4: You'll mostly see the musar at formal or celebratory occasions, things like weddings, important gatherings, and business meetings. It's also common during major religious holidays such as Eid al-Fitr and Eid al-Adha. Basically, anytime someone wants to present themselves in a more traditional or formal way.
3: There are more specific terms. According to local vendors, musars are often categorized in the market as half turma, super turma, pashmina, etc. They're basically ways of describing weight, softness, and quality. Many of these fabrics are also linked to textile traditions in regions like Kashmir. Half turma is usually thicker and cheaper. Super turma is somewhere in the middle. Pashmina is lighter, softer, and generally easier to wear, especially in the heat. And if you've ever been with someone choosing one, you'll notice they almost always touch the fabric first before even looking at the pattern. You can usually feel the difference when you're trying to wrap it. Because when you're tying it, some fabrics are easier to manage, and others just take more time to get right. You keep adjusting until it sits properly. There's also a fabric called chatouche, which people sometimes mention as the most expensive type. That refers to a very fine wool traditionally taken from the Tibetan antelope, known as the chiru. Chatouche production historically contributed to the decline of the Tibetan antelope population, and because of that, it's been banned internationally under conservation laws. So, you won't find genuine chatouche being legally sold today. When the name comes up now, it's usually either older pieces or just a label people use loosely for very soft, high-end musars. Also, if you have been paying attention, there used to be a preference for larger masars, with bigger, more noticeable patterns. Now, there is a clear shift towards smaller sizes and more controlled designs. You still have variety, but the overall look now is more compact.
4: In hotter weather, for example, people usually prefer lighter fabrics, and for more formal occasions, you might see masars with richer patterns or even slightly heavier materials. But you know, a lot of it also comes down to personal taste. Some people have favorite colors or styles they just stick with.
3: So there are general preferences, but nothing fixed. Another thing that people might not realize is where masars actually come from.
4: Many of the masars you see today are actually imported, and a large number come from Kashmir, which has a long tradition of textile weaving. So while the fabric might come from abroad, the way the masar is wrapped and its cultural meaning are very much Omani.
3: But that doesn't mean everything is just imported and sold as is. There are workshops here in Oman that handle stitching and finishing. Sometimes the fabric comes from abroad and then gets worked on locally before it's sold. Some masars are produced mechanically, which makes them cheaper. Others involve more manual work, especially in the stitching, which usually affects the quality. And then there's the tying.
4: Most men tie the masar themselves once they learn. However, when you're first starting out, it will take some time to get comfortable with it. But after a bit of practice, it becomes pretty quick, you know, like in about a couple of minutes.
3: At the beginning, a lot of people struggle with it, which is why you'll find shops that will tie it for you, especially for weddings or events. Some even rent masars. So not everyone actually knows how to do it properly. If you're starting from zero, the advice is simple.
4: Honestly, I'd recommend starting with something simple, a lightweight cotton masar in a neutral color. Those are usually easier to wrap and they work well with any and most dishdashes.
3: Because if it's too complicated at the start, most people just give up on it. My brother was actually telling me there are different ways of tying the masar within the different regions of the Sultanate. And people have names for them too. One of them is the Sur style, or At-Tamsira Suriya, which is linked to the wilaya of Sur and some parts of a Sharqiya governorate. It tends to be smaller and often worn without a kumma. In Muscat, a larger style worn over the kumma is often referred to as the Muscat style or the formal style. There's also Al-Hamadaniya associated with Al-Batna and Al-Buraimi, and Al-Sa'idiya, which is linked to the ruling family. As for classic, that term does come up a lot, especially in tutorials and among people who work in masar tying. But it seems to be more of a commonly used label than a strict formal category. And even where people buy masars has changed. Before, places like Souq Matrah or Souq Al-Quram were the main places. You'd go there, check the fabric yourself, and then compare options. Now, a lot of it happens online. Instagram pages, websites, exhibitions.

0: And that's it. Hopefully the next time you see someone wearing a masar, you'll read it a little differently. I hope you enjoyed this week's episode. If you'd like to keep up with the station's latest updates, you can follow us on Instagram at omanfm.om. And you can follow me at Tuqa Talks. Special thanks to Abdullah Al-Mawali for editing and mixing this piece. This has been The Cultural Diary with Tuqa Lawati on 90.4 Oman FM.
1: 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I'm Talal Shahri, recording this all the way down in beautiful Green Bufar. As always, this episode was produced by Azam Raisi. Have a lovely weekend, and I hope to see you soon here in Salalah.
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0: 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In a world that never stops rushing, when was the last time you stopped to listen? 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
1: Assalamu alaikum wa rahmatullahi wa barakatuh. My name is Asma Riyami. I'd like to welcome you to today's Between Candid Thoughts. Welcome, welcome to this space, welcome to this reflective audio journey. Today we're reflecting on this question. Are we becoming more connected or more lonely? Are we becoming more connected or more lonely? I've been thinking about something that feels strangely familiar. I've never had more ways to reach out to people the way I do today, yet sometimes I do feel alone. It is an odd contradiction, but, you know, you'd think, how could this even be possible? And yet I am hearing people struggling to find their future partner, struggling to make friends. And even though our phones connect us to thousands of people in seconds, here we are on our phones witnessing birthdays, weddings, vacations,

We go through endless conversations online, while all we want is just one honest conversation. It's easy to share updates. You know, it's easy to post that post, to share that story. But it's so much harder to share uncertainty, to admit that we're confused, to simply say, I'm not okay, I'm struggling. Maybe that's why we feel a little disconnected. We're surrounded by carefully edited versions of one another. And our hearts just simply crave something a bit unedited, something a bit more authentic, real. We miss real conversations, real pauses, silence that's not necessarily uncomfortable. Connection is not about having more people around us. I'm not saying increase your circle, or maybe you should, you know, you do what serves you. But it's definitely about having spaces where we no longer have to perform. Spaces where the mask can come off. Maybe we can change this question. Maybe it's not whether the world is becoming more connected. What if we're allowing ourselves to become more authentic? Maybe that's what we need to do. Allow ourselves to be a bit more open. Because genuine connections, they begin the moment we stop pretending. Now, I've done a little research on what philosophers and thinkers have been saying about connection throughout history, and we've got that coming up next.

0: In a world that never stops rushing, when was the last time you stopped to listen? Not to the noise around you, but to the thoughts within you. 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This is Between Candid Thoughts on 90.4 Arwan FM. My name is Asma Riyami. Welcome back to Between Candid Thoughts. So, are we becoming more connected or more lonely? The philosopher Martin Buber, he believed that human life becomes meaningful through genuine relationships. He distinguished between treating people as objects to be used and encountering them as whole human beings instead. Real connection, he argued that begins with presence. Psychiatrist and author Irvin Yalom has often described loneliness as one of the fundamental challenges of being human. Now, no one can completely remove another person's loneliness. However, authentic relationships can help us carry it together. Breen Brown's research consistently showed us that connection grows from vulnerability. I know this one is a tricky one, to be vulnerable, but that's how you make connections. We often believe that we must appear perfect to belong, but the opposite tends to be true. It is really our willingness to be seen honestly that is what creates trust. Now, even ancient Stoic philosophers, often misunderstood as promoting emotional distance, they emphasized community. For example, Marcus Aurelius reminded himself daily that human beings are made to work together. We can't do without each other. Across philosophy and psychology, one idea keeps returning. Technology may increase access, but it's presence that creates connection. Being known is very different than just being noticed. And I think we need to remember that our hearts have always longed for something that has never changed, which is to feel heard, to feel accepted, and to know that we don't have to carry life alone. Thank you for hanging out with me so far. I've got some lo-fi beat lined up for us next, an easy listening hour.
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0: In a world that never stops rushing, when was the last time you stopped to listen? Not to the noise around you, but to the thoughts within you. 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This is Between Candid Thoughts on 90.4 Arwan FM. My name is Esma. Welcome back to Between Candid Thoughts. Thank you so much for hanging out with me so far. Now, lined up for us next, I've got an easy listening song. This song is called Somewhere Only We Know. It's quite a popular song. It leans towards the idea that connection isn't measured by how many people we're surrounded by, but it's more like about us having a place, or a place where we could fully be who we are. I think the songwriter was not looking for more conversations or more acquaintances. If anything, they were looking for one genuine connection. A song like Somewhere Only We Know continues to feel timeless, so I hope you enjoy this experience and I will be back.
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1: 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Right here on 90.4 Oman FM. I'd like to invite you for a moment to pause. My name is Esma. Welcome back to Between Candid Thoughts. Let's take a slow, deep breath. Allow yourself to settle into this moment. Notice the quiet around you. Notice the quiet within you. And if these words resonate, repeat them quietly within yourself. I allow myself to be seen as I truly am. I allow myself to be seen as I truly am. I welcome meaningful connections into my life. I welcome meaningful connections into my life. I do not need to hide my humanity. I do not need to hide my humanity. I am worthy of genuine belonging. I am worthy of genuine belonging. I choose presence over distraction. I choose presence over distraction. I listen with openness. I speak with honesty. I listen with openness. I speak with honesty. I make space for deeper conversations. I am connected to others through kindness and compassion. I make space for deeper conversations. I am connected to others through kindness and compassion. I remember that asking for support is a sign of courage. I remember that asking for support is a sign of courage. I carry love with me. I carry love with me. I am never alone in the human experience. I am never alone in the human experience. Let's take one final deep breath. May we continue seeking not only more connections, but deeper ones.

In a world that never stops rushing, when was the last time you stopped to listen? Not to the noise around you, but to the thoughts within you. 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This is Between Candid Thoughts on 90.4 Arwan FM. As we conclude today's episode, I would like to share a small reminder. Everything discussed in Between Candid Thoughts comes from a place of personal reflection, lived experience, curiosity, and research. My name is Asma Al-Riyami. I am not a mental health professional, therapist, counselor, or medical expert, and nothing shared here should be considered professional advice or a substitute for seeking support from qualified professionals. This space is simply an invitation to think, question, reflect, and explore ideas together. Some thoughts, they may resonate with you deeply. Others may not, and that's okay. My intention is not to provide answers for your life, but we are creating space for meaningful questions, questions that encourage self-awareness, growth, and honest conversations with ourselves. So, my dear listener, take what serves you and leave what does not. Trust your own wisdom, your own experiences, and when needed, seek guidance from professionals who are trained to support you. If you need help, seek it. If you need help, seek it. Thank you so much for sharing this moment with me. Until next time, keep wondering, keep reflecting, and keep making space for your candid thoughts. Ma'a salama.

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2: 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This is Tuqa Lawati, and the last Saturday of July marks Purple Saturday, an initiative dedicated to promoting inclusion for people with disabilities. In that spirit, today we are speaking to Omani autism and disability advocate Nouf Al-Hajri. Through her bilingual content on her page Hanan Group, she challenges the assumptions many of us don't even realize that we hold, from language use to compliments we give, and even the stories we call inspirational. Nouf, welcome.
3: Thank you for having me.
2: It's a pleasure to have you here. So you run a social media page called Hanan Group, as we mentioned. You post little infographics to spread awareness about autism and ADHD. So who is Hanan and what inspired you to start this page?
3: Well, I think that it started a very long time ago. I've always, I think, been an advocate at heart. By the time I was 10 years old, my exhibition at school was about how the ministry could better improve the quality of life of people with chronic illnesses. By the time I was in grade 7 and 8, I had my own charity where we'd raise funds and visit the children who were staying in the hospitals, play with them, get them gifts, also try to reassure parents that were there. By the time I was in university, I was volunteering with the National Autism Society in the UK. And at that point, I think I was like, I have a lot to say about this. Why not just make an account and say it?
2: Nice. Interesting. But do you feel like these kind of posts turn very complex diagnoses or issues into short form videos or posts and basically makes them quite reductionist?
3: Yes. I think a lot of the content we consume in social media as a general does, especially with disability or chronic illnesses, it does kind of remove the complexity and the nuance that comes with it. But I think that it's a start. It is a start to start spreading awareness. But as I've always tried to do in my posts, which is try to remind people that, you know, every experience is different, every person is different. Even if I try to bring out general knowledge, there are exceptions. There are, you know, people who are outliers. There are people who have atypical presentations. You shouldn't take everything at face value. And I think with accessible posts to do it bilingually, we should not remove the nuance so that people don't misunderstand these things.
2: Definitely. And going to your diagnosis, when did you get diagnosed and how did that change your view of yourself and of the world? Because I know that after the diagnosis, many things start to make sense about the way you grew up, your experiences at school, in your family.
3: Well, for autism, I think I was diagnosed around COVID. It was during COVID time. It was honestly a shock. I was going to counseling and therapy, and I was doing the therapy because of ADHD to begin with. And the therapist sat me down at one point and was like, "Have you ever thought to get diagnosed with autism?" And I was like, "No. Why?"
2: Yeah. What if that stood out?
3: So she explained to me and sent me a lot of website and information, and I got diagnosed, I think, a few months later through the NHS. And it made me sit down after a while and realize, oh my God, my life finally makes sense. You know, my diagnosis didn't change who I am. It kind of changed how I perceive myself and how I moved forward to asking for support after that, because after asking for support and accommodating myself, I realized, wow, I was living life at hard mode. But yeah, I think in general, any diagnosis, even if it's not autism, any kind of diagnosis, it gives clarity of your experience and a kind of name of what you're going through.
2: Did you have a stage of denial where you did not want to accept that you had autism due to some misconceptions?
3: I don't think I had denial. I think once, because I did, well, first I didn't know what autism was in general. I think the first time I heard autism was when I was in grade 9, and it was because someone called me autistic. and I did search it up, and I was like, oh, these symptoms make sense. And I went to my mother, and I was like, you know, this makes sense. And she goes, oh, no, you're not autistic. But after growing up and reading it again, I was like, you know, it does make sense. And I didn't have the denial phase because it just clicked.
2: Mm-hmm. Because yeah. The word in Arabic, tawahud, people tend to misunderstand it as just being a loner.
3: Yeah. Yes, they do.
2: Yeah, and I think that's what caused your mom to be like, no.
3: Yeah.
2: Can you talk to me about executive functioning? And for those of you who don't know what that is, it refers to the brain's management system or the mental skills required to plan, to organize, to start a task, to finish a task. How do you deal with executive dysfunction?
3: Well, it took me a very long time to try to like tackle it. And even to this day, I don't think every day is perfect. Well, the executive dysfunction for me mostly is switching between tasks and starting a task. Those are the two hardest things for me. Once I start a task, I cannot switch. Starting the task takes me too long. So I try to have a schedule every day. Even if it's not by the minute, I try to give myself like leeway, like, okay, I need to do this. I'll give myself an hour to try to switch between the next thing that I need to do so that I can at least accomplish some things without the executive dysfunction taking over my schedule. And I think a lot of people misconcept executive dysfunction as laziness. And I have been told that a lot. And I think it comes from the fact that people don't see the mental effort it takes to be able to do these things. Yeah, it is not laziness. It's not a measurement of intellectual capacity. It's just the struggle to try to initiate and switch. Right. And all of these things, yeah.
2: How about when you were back in school? Did you struggle with transitions, as in this is the weekend and the next day the week starts and yeah. You have to go back to work?
3: I think I actually made a post about this, which was the Saturday dread. I talked about how every Saturday, since as long as I can remember, I would cry because, you know, I have to go back to school. Yeah. And I always found it so hard to like switch from the weekend to going back to school. And I think to this day, when I was like in university or working, I'd be Saturday night, I'd just sit there in bed and be like, man.
2: I think even non-autistic people struggle yeah. with it, so I can imagine how much worse it is. So one of your posts also says, you can't be autistic, you can talk. Why is that comment harmful and how can you challenge it?
3: Well, it's harmful for one reason. Like, first reason is autism and speaking are not, like, the opposite of each other. I think a lot of people think of autism and they think nonverbal, you know, autistic people. But autistic people can come in many forms. Some can be nonverbal, some can be semi-verbal, and some can talk very, very fluently. Autism isn't a diagnosis of being able to speak. And I think a lot of people, that's what they understand. And this person isn't able to speak, therefore they're autistic. But it's way more like nuanced than that. Autism is about communication differences and rigidity with schedules and like stimming, so and repetitive movements. So when people say, "Oh, you can speak, you can't be autistic," I'm just like, where does it say that in the DSM-5?
2: It's a spectrum, after all.
3: It is a spectrum, after all.
2: And you've also spoken about autistic masking. Is it simply a fear of being perceived? And could you explain to us what that means in everyday life for you?
3: I think autistic masking is more of a survival instinct. You know, when you are like, well, masking first is, you know, hiding your autistic traits to appear more neurotypical so that other people can accept you. So when you're masking, you're trying to, you know, copy the person, you're trying to like learn the rules, you're trying to seem as quote unquote normal as possible. But that takes a lot of effort. That takes so much effort to do. And a lot of people, eventually it leads to like exhaustion, burnout, and sometimes even loss of identity, where I've heard people say, and I myself, I don't know who I am anymore. You know, I've been pretending to be someone for so long that I don't know what I like. I don't know what I think. So it is a survival tactic, because if you face bullying, if you face discrimination, at some point you try to, like, you know, not be that person anymore.
2: I assume it must be very lonely to have to keep that mask up most of the time in order to survive. So do you think the antidote to that is to befriend or to make connections with fellow neurodivergent people?
3: See, I don't think masking is completely bad, because it has helped protect a lot of people in the autism like community. And I think the antidote to that would be a more accepting society, rather than, you know, only befriending people who are neurodivergent in general, or more specifically autistic. I think the way things should go is a more accepting society of more visible autistic traits, so that people do not have the need to mask anymore.
2: Agreed. And there is this idea that autistic people don't understand nonverbal cues, and this includes the setting, social expression, tone. Many describe being experts at learning these rules intellectually rather than intuitively.
3: Yeah.
2: Was that the case with you?
3: I wouldn't say I'm an expert. I'm still very bad at trying to pick up nonverbal cues from people. I did try to learn them, you know, as I grew up. And my mom tries to, like, point things out for me, like, oh, this is what they meant. Oh, when they did this, this is what they meant. But I think when you learn it, like, as more of a set of rules rather than, oh, I was born and I understood it, it's different, because nonverbal cues differ in every single setting. You'll not have the same nonverbal cue that would imply in every single setting. So it gets very confusing. Mm-hmm. And you're like, okay, if this is the rule, then why did they do that? So I don't know. You can learn it, but I don't think you can perfect it.
2: Yeah. Were there times when others perceived you as cold or rude because of it?
3: I think so, yes. Growing up, I was told that I was unapproachable until they actually spoke to me, and then they're like, oh, you're actually nice.
2: Is it the lack of facial expressions?
3: I think it's the lack of facial expressions. And especially, like, I'm never a morning person, so going to school, I didn't come in, you know, laughing, smiling. I kind of just sat in a corner. I was like, okay, can we all, like, calm down? A lot of people do find people who are, like, honest and very straightforward to be aggressive. There's a thing that in society you kind of have to, like, appeal to people in a way that's like, oh, if someone compliments you, you have to compliment them back. Oh, if someone, like, you know, is asking how your day, they aren't actually asking about your whole day. They're just saying, are you okay? And I think it's the difference in communication. And I think that it's just the people need to realize that, you know, it's not aggressive. It's not that I'm trying to be mean or rude. I'm just like, this is the way I communicate. This is the way a lot of people, like, different people communicate differently. Even throughout cultures, you'll find there are differences in communications, and people would perceive other culture communications differently. I think it's the same with autistic people and, like, neurotypical people.
2: Mm-hmm. Regarding your ADHD diagnosis, there is a concept called object permanence. I don't know if you're familiar with it.
3: Yes.
2: So do you find that because of your condition, it's hard to miss people that if they're not physically around you, you're not able to feel yes. connected to them.
3: I've been told a lot that I do not like text people because once you're far away from me, I'm kind of like
2: out of sight, out of mind.
3: Yeah, like I don't, and not in a mean way. It's just that, you know, when you're not around me, I'm kind of like, okay, you're not really popping up in my mind unless something actively reminds me of you. So I'm not trying to be mean. And I think a lot of my friends have understood it at this point that I'm not trying to be mean or anything. It's just that, you know, sometimes you will slip out of my mind for a while. You just got to remind me you're there.
2: Did you lose some connections because of it?
3: Yes. Yes, I did. I did lose some people because of it, because they thought I did not care. While I do care, and I do actively try to, like, remind myself of people, I would have, like, alarms to be like, okay, it's been a few months, you gotta check on this person. But I think some people need more effort when it comes to that, and because I don't provide it, they kind of just like, okay, I don't want this kind of friendship, and which is, you know, valid.
2: Mm-hmm. Interesting. So I want to tackle language. We assume that if something is well-intentioned, it cannot be offensive. We often hear terms like ashab al-himam in Arabic or differently abled people in English. Do you agree with this usage? Because I find that overly positive framing can be alienating.
3: It is alienating. I think the main problem is people are afraid to say disabled, and I don't know why. People think, oh, it's stigmatizing, oh, it's offending people, while, like, disabled people in general are saying, you know, I am disabled, you know? There's nothing wrong with being disabled. It's a neutral word, you know? It's not like you're offending anyone or anything. And I think these, like, overly positive wordings is...
2: It's almost an acknowledgement that, yes, you are different. You are not one of us.
3: Yeah, and I think it's like, so let's say, like, Ashab al-Himam in Arabic, or People of Determination, the translation in English, it's like, I saw this one video during Disability Awareness Month, where in Saudia they did a video, it says, Ashab al-Himam, ma kulna anna himam, which is like, yeah, we do all have it. It's, you know... I think these words, we're focusing too much on trying to be positive while just ignoring the fact that, you know, disability is fine. We don't need to change it.
2: On the flip side, do you feel like people are walking on eggshells when it comes to this kind of language instead of actually listening to disabled people?
3: I think disabled people were not in the conversation to begin with. I think... The thing, it's a double, like, it's a two-faced coin. There's this, like, oh, I'm trying not to offend this person. I'm trying to be very well-intentioned. And on the flip side, I'm ignoring the person that it actually affects. You know, I'm not listening to the person who's, like, it affects. And in that way, you're kind of, like, creating more barriers rather than trying to remove them.
2: Mm-hmm. What real changes would make the biggest difference for autistic and disabled people here in Oman?
3: Well, let's see. I think there are four steps to, like, being a more inclusive... Before we become an inclusive society, the first step is awareness, where we have started to achieve that with, you know, the different societies, with people starting to speak up and all of that. But awareness without acceptance is just information. So we need acceptance from the society as well. And if you have accessibility without acceptance, it's just rules for people to follow where they don't understand, you know, why are these people getting special treatment? So I think the core of everything starts with acceptance. I think people need to start accepting, you know, disability as, you know, another human being that just needs different kinds of support, and then we can start finally, like, implementing more things, being more inclusive society and a more accessible one for everyone.
2: What does that acceptance look like, or that accessibility look like?
3: I think acceptance, it's a very, very long journey. I mean, even for the disabled person themselves, accepting disability is a journey, and I think it's more about being okay with, you know, disabled people, just being okay with disability, because we have this, like, this belief that we grew up with that, you know, disability is a bad thing. And I think we need to, like, move away from that and be like, we're human. Mm-hmm. And once we accept that we're all human and people need different kinds of supports, even if you're not disabled, we all need support at some point. We can't all go throughout life without any support. So once we have an acceptance of disability in general and we're just like, you know what, it's fine. Just another human being on the road.
2: Finally, Nof, in recognition of Purple Saturday, what message would you like to send out to fellow autistics or people with ADHD or even neurotypical people out there?
3: I think the message I want to give everyone is, you know, to be hopeful of a better future. You know, just keep... I know a lot of people sometimes get sad about how things are or how some people don't accept them. I think the best thing is hope and belief that there's always something that will change and will get better.
2: Lovely.
3: Yeah.
2: Amazing. Nof, thank you so much for joining us today, for sharing your insights and your experiences and your very refreshing perspective. Is there anything else you'd like to share with us?
3: No. Thank you for having
2: me. Thank you so much. You can follow Nof at hanan.group on Instagram. And this has been Tuqallawati on 90.4 Oman FM.
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بسم الله الرحمن الرحيم. In the name of Allah, most gracious, most merciful. All praise be to Allah, the master of the day of judgment. And peace and blessings be upon our beloved messenger Muhammad sallallahu alayhi wasallam. Dear brothers and sisters, assalamu alaikum wa rahmatullahi wa barakatuh. Welcome to your show, Roadmap, and I'm your host, Hatem al-Abdissalam. And today, inshallah, we are continuing in this blessed day our journey through the glorious Quran, the final revelation to mankind, the road map for our salvation. And we are, you know, going through this wonderful book, which is called Divine Speech. We have reached chapter 15, which is talking about the opening chapter. And we had stopped at the comparison in last episode between the first surah, Surah Al-Fatiha, and the second surah, Surah Al-Baqarah. And today, inshallah, we're going to talk about the connection to Surah 114. So if you're ready, Bismillah, let's start. As the first surah, Al-Fatiha, is not preceded numerically by any other surah, however, if one were to read the Quran in its received order, he would end with Surah 114, Mankind, An-Nas, and then return to the start of the Quran with Al-Fatiha. Surah 114 actually dovetails with the Fatiha, as if the Fatiha were the next surah. The Quran could be seen both as a linear text with a beginning and an end, Surah 1 to 114, or as a circle with Surah 114 connecting back to Surah 1. Directing the reader or reciter to venture through the scripture again and again, each time finding new treasures within it. Put another way, the entire Quran might be seen as a ring

0: news.
1: And the translation is, say, I take refuge in the Lord of mankind, the King of mankind, the God of mankind, from the evil of the slinking whisperer who whispers into the hearts of mankind, from the jinn and mankind. Mankind has the following traits in common with Al-Fatiha. It is a prayer to God. It consists of two contrasting halves, the first listing attributes of God and the second listing attributes of certain kind of people. The three divine attributes mentioned in the first half correspond to divine attributes referred to in the first half of Al-Fatiha. The surah begins with the divine title, the Lord of mankind, Rabbun Nas, just as the Fatiha begins with the divine title, the Lord of all peoples, Rabbul Alameen. The next divine title mentioned is King of mankind, Malikun Nas, Malikin Nas. This corresponds to the owner or king of the day of recompense, Malik Yawm al-Din in Al-Fatiha. The third divine title, the God of mankind, Ilahin Nas, corresponds to You Alone We Worship in both Al-Fatiha. Both statements conclude the first half of their respective. Both statements conclude the first half of their respective surahs. The last verse mentions two kind of people in negative terms: whisperers from jinn and from mankind, just as in the last verse of Al-Fatiha, not of those who have earned anger, nor of the astray. In other aspect, the surahs from complementary opposites. In other respects, the surahs form complementary opposites. For example, the Fatiha is a collective prayer, while mankind is an individual prayer. The tone of Al-Fatiha is positive, a prayer for guidance. The tone of mankind is negative, a prayer of refuge from harm. The first verse of Al-Fatiha establishes the surah's positive tone with praise and thanks to God. Alhamdulillah. All praise is due to God. Moreover, this positive declaration is objective and permanent. On the other hand, the first verse of mankind establishes its negative tone with the statement, I take refuge in the Lord of mankind. However, this statement is a verbal sentence in the Arabic, and this negative tone is limited by considerations of time. Soon the servant of God will be safe from the devilish influence he is seeking refuge from. Al-Fatiha mentions God's names, the All-Merciful and the Ever-Merciful, which have purely positive associations. The absence of these two names from Surah An-Nas, Surah Mankind, contributes to its negative tone. Al-Fatiha highlights a positive category of people, those whom you have favored

0: It contrasts with two negative categories of people. Mankind, Surah An-Nas, only mentions two negative categories of people, the whisperers from the jinn and mankind, again in tune with its negative tone. In the Fatiha, the petitioners ask God to exclude them from those who have earned anger and the astray, which are both collectives. In Mankind, Surah An-Nas, the single petitioner asks God for refuge from the jinn whisper and the human, from the jinn whisperer and the human whisperer, which are both represented as individual forces. When the reader returns from Mankind to Al-Fatiha, he finds an answer to his prayer of refuge. He should find refuge from the individual whisperers in a wider community of worshippers who are also like him in constant pursuit of guidance. To cap this all off, the very last verse of the Quran, from the jinn and mankind, returns to the very first, all praise is due to God, the Lord of all peoples. Since all peoples here refer to the two kinds of personal beings who are recipients of guidance, jinn and mankind. Now, we move on to a different section, which is talking about the connection to Surah 54 and 55. In the previous chapter, the order of the surahs, we drew attention to Raymond Farren's argument that the surah groups of the Quran are arranged to form a grand ring composition, with Surahs 54, the moon, and Surah 55, the all-merciful, at the center of this scheme. Each of these two surahs seems to share a notable element in common with the Fatiha and Surah An-Nas. First, recall that Al-Fatiha referred to God as owner, Maliki, of the day of recompense, the owner of the day of recompense. And Surah An-Nas referred to him as king, Maliki, the king of mankind, Maliki, Malikin Nas. Two related words in Arabic. The moon ends with a praise of God as sovereign, Maliki, a third divine name with the root MLK, or Mim Lam Kaf, which is found nowhere else in the Quran. Second, as we have seen, the first verse of Al-Fatiha refers to all peoples, and the last verse of Mankind alludes to them as jinn and mankind. The All-Merciful contains the refrain, so which of the bounties of the Lord of you both will you deny? Which commentators identify as being addressed to mankind and jinn respectively, both of whom are referred to with the Surah 55 verse 3 and verse 14 and 15. If Farren's scheme is correct, the first, middle, and the last surahs of the Quran are connected, firstly, by the use of divine names, built on the root Malik, M-L-K, or Mim Lam Kaf, and secondly, by reference to God's lordship over both jinn and mankind, possible signs of the Quran as a grand ring structure. In one hadith, the Prophet Muhammad, peace be upon him, is said to have sworn, "By the one in whose hand is my soul, God has not revealed the likes of Al-Fatiha in the Torah, the Gospel, the Palms, the Psalms, or the rest of the Quran." In other hadiths, the Prophet, peace be upon him, distinguished Al-Fatiha as Ummul Kitab, the essence or summary of the scripture. From what we have seen, one could make a persuasive argument for the Al-Fatiha as the ideal summary of the Quran. The word choice of each verse appears fine-tuned to convey the greatest depth of meaning in the most conscious way, with each element placed most suitably in a way that underlines its relationship to the whole building. The surah into an elegant and meaningful symmetry, while also maintaining harmony of rhythm, rhyme, and sound. The central concern of the Quran, the relationship between God and man, is understood by the symmetry of the surah. The first half concerns God, the second half concerns man, and the two are brought in proper relationship to one another. In the central verse, "You alone we worship, and you alone we ask for help." Man renders to God exclusive worship and servitude, while God answers his needs and offers guidance and salvation. Al-Fatiha itself exemplifies this relationship. Its first half, ending with "You alone we worship," consists wholly of words of worship, while its second half, beginning with "You alone we ask for help," consists wholly of a prayer for help. The knowledge of God conveyed in the first half of Al-Fatiha includes God's perfection and divinity. All praise is due to God, his authority over all people, Lord of all peoples, his bountiful mercy to all of creation, the all-merciful, his special mercy towards his sincere servants, the ever-merciful, and his complete justice, owner of the day of recompense. These are the key attributes of God that concern his relationship with mankind. The arrangement of the divine titles into a mirror composition, with mercy emphasized twice in the center, both underline their connections and places them in balance. The symmetry is fittingly preferred. The symmetry is fittingly prefaced by the statement, "All praise is due to God," and the acknowledgement of these attributes culminates in the whisperer's statement, "You alone we worship, and you alone we ask for help." Here, the Fatiha transitions to the subject of the human being, who calls upon God for guidance in life and its diverse aspects. "Guide us." This guidance is depicted as a single but broad, timeless, and well-trodden path along the straight path, which is identified with a single spiritual community spanning all ages of human history, the path of those whom you have favored. They are differentiated from two other kinds of people: those who refuse righteous conduct in spite of having knowledge, not of those who have earned anger, and those who have lost their way on account of a lack of knowledge, know of the astray. It follows that proper guidance involves the combination of sound beliefs, or knowledge, and sound action. Further subtleties emerge from the arrangement of these items into asymmetry structurally parallel to the symmetry in the first half of the Al-Fatiha. The two symmetries and are in turn unified by the central verse into a single overarching symmetry, bringing God and man together.
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0: Now, my dear brothers and sisters, we have come to the end of this book, The Divine Speech, but we need to read the postscript, and then we will read about the title of Jihad in the Quran, and by that we will have come to the end of this great book, which is Divine Speech. This book is only a small effort to inspire further interest in the literary study of the Quran and to make the scripture and some of the discoveries of contemporary scholars accessible to a wide audience. In the course of our exploration, we have achieved a taste of the nuance of the Quran's language and word choice, its use of classical Arabic grammatical and rhetorical devices, its use of imagery, figures of speech, and parables, the function of oaths as literary devices, some aspects of its narrative style, and the structure and coherence of its surahs, and of the scripture as a whole. In the process, we have also occasionally touched on the role played by meter, rhyme, and other aspects of sound in the beauty, structure, and meaning of the text. The literary study of the Quran is important for both Muslims and non-Muslims. Muslims look to the Quran for guidance and revere it as a literary miracle, an Arabic scripture of immutable style and unrevealed excellence, appearing on the tongue of a merchant who was known to have had no education or expertise in literature, poetry, or scripture. Yet this book challenged and transcended the rich literary tradition of Arabia, and in only two decades transformed a people boasting of no civilization, divided into perpetually warring tribal factions and devoted to a pantheon of deities into a monotheistic civilization, which is only a century would become the largest and most prosperous in the medieval world, stretching from Spain to India, and distinguished for its religion, scholarship, and advancement in the arts and sciences. The Quran continues to have a defining impact on the lives of more than one-fifth of the world's population today. The literary approach to the Quran is also important for those who have no prior theological commitments to the scripture, but who wish to understand the message, beauty, and power of what that stands as the most read and revered book in the world, having an incalculable impact on history, but which also tends to pose a challenge to contemporary readers due to its complexity and the distinctiveness of its structure and discourse. Thankfully, a renaissance is underway in the literary study of the Quran, which shows great promise of further advances in unveiling and making accessible the depth and power of the Quran. Below, under further resources for the literary study of the Quran, the reader can survey some of the most recent literature on the Quran. We hope that this book is just one step towards the goal we have put forth here, and that there will be many more to come. Now, we move on to the last bit of the book, which is important because it's this topic is spoken about by so many people of other faiths, which is jihad in the Quran. Given the political landscape of the world today, the topic of what the Quran says about fighting or jihad is an important one. Unfortunately, it is precisely this question that both extreme militant Muslim groups and opponents of Islam fail to give due care and consideration. Both groups share a common approach of quoting isolated statements of the Quran while disregarding the historical context and restrictions that are clearly spelled out by the surrounding text. It usually only requires drawing attention to this context to dispel these misinterpretations and to show that the concept of jihad in the Quran is conditioned by a clear ethical focus. Professor Abdul Halim of the School of Oriental and African Studies in London has done this in a fairly recent study of jihad in the Quran. We will summarize his observations here, but the reader interested in further detail is encouraged to consult his work. For the sake of brevity, we will focus on the most crucial passages for this topic. Those which legislate fighting, describe the justifications for war, lay down the rules for fighting, and those which are most frequently cited out of context. The word jihad means to struggle or to extract effort, or more precisely, extracting effort in the face of an extortion by something or someone else. Within the Quran and the hadiths of the Prophet Muhammad, peace be upon him, there are several types of jihad. They include speaking out against evil or oppression, jihad of the tongue, resisting one's desires or temptation to commit wrong, jihad of the self, spending one's wealth in support of just cause, jihad of wealth, and physical or military jihad. In this essay, we will focus exclusively on physical jihad, also known as fighting or combat, in Arabic, qital. Now, we move on to the next section, which is the justification for fighting. Over the course of the Meccan period, between 610 and 622, the Muslims made up a small minority consisting chiefly of the disadvantaged classes of society, the poor, orphans, women, and slaves. They lacked the numbers or resources to defend themselves against violent persecution, and most of them had no means of social protection. The Quran required them to patiently bear the persecution, promising that despite all appearances, God would soon elevate their situation and give them victory over their oppressors, and that they would have a bountiful reward with him in the afterlife. The Prophet, peace be upon him, directed many of them to flee to Ethiopia, where they could practice their religion in safety. In 622, the Prophet, peace be upon him, and his remaining followers in Mecca immigrated to Medina, leaving their homes and most of their possessions behind. The natives of Medina embraced the fledgling faith in large number and appointed the Prophet, peace be upon him, as the political and judicial head of the city. Notwithstanding, the Meccan leaders continued to conspire against the Muslim community. In about 624, the Quran gave them permission for the first time to fight in defense of their rights and possessions. Note the many qualifications and restrictions that the Quran lays down, which we have printed in bold. Those who are attacked are permitted to take up arms because they have been wronged. God has the power to help them, those who have been driven unjustly from their homes only for saying, "Our Lord is God." If God did not repel some people by means of others, many monasteries, churches, synagogues, and mosques where God's name is much invoked would have been destroyed. God is sure to help those who help his cause. God is strong and mighty. Those who, when we establish them in the land, keep up the prayer, pay the prescribed alms, command what is right and forbid what is wrong, God controls the outcome of all events. Observe that the Quran does not simply permit the Muslims to fight, but emphasizes the circumstances that justify fighting. This entails that war is not the desired norm, but may only be permitted under morally and religiously justified conditions. The justification is highlighted multiple times. The Muslims have been attacked, wronged, and driven unjustly from their homes, and therefore have the right to defend themselves. This is buttressed by the argument that if God did not allow some people to repel the aggression of others, there would be much destruction of places in which people worship God, and by extension, the lands in which they are located. Note that these places of worship include not only mosques, but also churches and synagogues. Hence, the passage allows fighting in defense of the safety, property, and religious freedom, not only of Muslims, but also, at the very least, of Jews and Christians as well. Finally, the Muslims are told that God will only support those who, when given dominance, act virtuously and forbid injustice, as Mr. Abdul Halim writes. Permission to fight then is not given in the form of a simple instruction to go forth and fight,
2: but is couched in justifications, restrictions, and reminders of God's power and the believer's duty to him. This nuanced approach to the issue of taking up arms is one that is too often unacknowledged in discussions on jihad by academics, let alone by the media and propagandists, which only leads to consolidating the popular image of jihad. Later revelations would add the permission and encouragement for Muslims to fight not only for their own rights, but also to defend others who are oppressed. Allah says in chapter 4, verse 75,
3: وَمَا

And the translation is, why should you not fight in God's cause and for those oppressed men, women, and children who cry out, Lord, rescue us from this town whose people are oppressors. By your grace, give us a protector and give us a helper. Even in this case, however, Muslims are prohibited from violating their treaties. Allah says in chapter 8, verse 72,

and the translation is, if they seek help from you against prosecution, it is your duty to assist them, except against people with whom you have a treaty. God sees all that you do. Statements emphasizing the just causes of war are found consistently throughout Quranic discussion of jihad. Now we move on to the next section, guidelines for fighting. The Quran did not merely give the Muslims permission to fight for their rights, but also provided strict guidelines and instructions for how the fighting may be waged. Again, note the many restrictions printed in bold. Fight in God's way against those who fight you, but do not overstep the limits. God does not love those who overstep the limits. Kill them wherever you encounter them and drive them out from where they drove you out. Persecution, fitna, is more severe than killing. Do not fight them at the sacred mosque unless they fight you there. If they do fight you, kill them. This is what such disbelievers deserve. But if they stop, then God is most forgiving and merciful. Fight them in order to put an end to persecution, and so that your worship is devoted to God without fear. If they cease hostilities, there can be no further hostility except towards aggressors. For a sacred month, violation of sanctity calls for fair retribution. So if anyone attacks you in a sacred month, attack him as he attacked you, but be mindful of God and know that he is with those who are mindful of him. Spend in God's cause. Do not contribute to your destruction with your own hands, but do good, for God loves those who do good. Several comments about this passage are in order. First, the passage again repeatedly emphasizes the justifications for fighting. The Muslims are only told to fight those who fight you, to drive out those who drive you out, and to attack those who attack you. The explicit grounds for fighting are to put an end to prosecution. It is clear that the objective here is defense. It is so that the Muslims may regain their lost land and possessions. Second, these verses repeatedly stipulate the qualifications and restrictions of fighting. In Abdul Halim's words, they contain many restrictions and are couched in restraining language that appeals strongly to the conscious. In them, we find four prohibitions, seven restrictions, one until four, if to those who fight you, as well as such cautions as, in God's way, be mindful of God. God does not love those who overstep the limits. He is with those who are mindful of him, loves those who do good, and in most forgiving and merciful. Restrictions abound from beginning to end. Muslim jurists such Al-Baydawi explained that the prohibition of overstepping the limits forbids the Muslims from initiating
initiation of fighting those with whom a treaty has been concluded, surprising the enemy without first inviting them to make peace, destroying crops, or killing those who should be protected. Third, the phrase, kill them wherever you encounter them, is one of the phrases most frequently quoted out of context by polemists against Islam in order to provoke that the faith is inherently violent. By taking this phrase out of its context, they present it as if the pronoun them refers generally to non-Muslims, and that the command lays down a general rule for how Muslims are required to interact with them. It is obvious when read in context. It is obvious when read in context that them refers back to those who fight you. That is, those who drove the Muslims out of their homes and committed persistent aggression against them. The phrase, wherever you encounter them, is misconstrued in a similar fashion. Commentators such as Fakhr al-Din al-Razi have noted that the verse was revealed to allay the Muslims' fear that if the Meccans attacked them while they were performing the Hajj, they would be violating the sanctity of the holy city by fighting back to defend themselves. The Quran gave them permission to kill their attackers wherever they encounter them, inside or outside the sacred area. The same meaning applies to the statement, for prosecution is more severe than killing. The Muslims are being assured that if they are attacked in the sanctuary, they are allowed to fight back, because the severity of their enemies assaulting them in the sanctuary is greater than their killing them to defend themselves against the attack. This is in the same connection that the passage a few verses later allows the Muslims to fight in the sacred months if they are attacked. This, given further confirmation by chapter 2, verse 217, in which the same issue is addressed and the same response is given. They ask you, Prophet, about fighting in the sacred month. Say, fighting in that month is a great offense, but to bear others from God's path, to disbelieve in Him, prevent access to the sacred mosque, and expel its people are still greater offenses in God's eyes. Prosecution is worse than killing. Subsequently, revelations pertaining to jihad further emphasize that the Muslims are bound to maintain peaceful relationship with non-Muslims and are only permitted to fight so long as they are under the threat of attack. Allah says in chapter 4, verse 90,

and the translation is, so if they withdraw and do not fight you and offer you peace, then God gives you no way against them. And Allah says in chapter 8, verse 61, and the translation is, but if they incline towards peace, you must also incline towards it and put your trust in God. He is the all-hearing, the all-knowing. And Allah says in chapter 42, verse 41 to 43, and the translation is, there is no cause to act against anyone who defends himself after being wronged, but there is cause to act against those who oppress people and transgress in the land against all justice. They will have an agonizing torment, though if a person is patient and forgives, this is one of the greatest things. And Allah says in chapter 60, verse 8 and 9, He does not forbid you to deal kindly and justly with anyone who has not fought you for your faith or driven you out of your homes. God loves the just, but God forbids you to take as allies those who have fought against you for your faith, driven you out of your homes, and helped others to drive you out. Furthermore, the subsequent revelations continue to emphasize that even in the case of justified war, Muslims are not permitted to be disproportionate in their response or transgress the bounds of justice. Allah says in chapter 5, verse 2, and the translation is, do not let your hatred for the people who barred you from the sacred mosque induce you to transgress. Help one another to do what is right, and God, help one another to do what is right and good. Do not help one another towards sin and aggression. Be mindful of God, for He is punishment, for His punishment is severe. And Allah says in chapter 5, verse 8, All you who have believed, stand firm for God as witnesses with justice. Do not let hatred of others cause you not to act equitably, but act equitably, for that is nearer to God consciousness. Be mindful of God. God is well aware of all that you do. And Allah says in chapter 4, verse 94, all you who have believed, be careful when you go to fight in God's way, and do not say to someone who offers you a greeting of peace, you are not a believer, out of desire for the change, for the chance at gains of this life. God has plenty of gains for you. You yourself were in the same position once, but God was gracious to you. So be careful. God is fully aware of what you do. Similarly, the Quran repeatedly obliges Muslims to honor their treaties with non-Muslims. Example, in chapter 8, verse 72, in chapter 9, verse 4 and 7, and categorically prohibits converting people to Islam by force, declaring there is no absolutely no compulsion in religion. The conquest of Mecca. One of the missions of the Prophet, peace be upon him, was to purify the holy city of Mecca from idolatry and to restore it as the center of Abrahamic monotheism, dedicated to the exclusive worship of God. Throughout the course of the Meccan period, the Prophet's peace be upon him role was only that of a messenger, reciting the Quran, the Quranic revelations, and trying to persuade the inhabitants
of the city to abandon their idolatry. There was initially no question of fighting or conquest, as we have seen. It was only after the Muslims had suffered repeated aggression by the Quraysh and were able to establish an independent polity in Medina that the Quran allowed them to fight back. Only at this point were they permitted to engage in combat in hopes of recovering their homes and property and to liberate Mecca from the idolaters of the Quraysh. In the following years, the Muslims won a number of significant battles against the Quraysh, and in 628, Quraysh agreed to a 10-year truce known as the Treaty of Hudaybiyah. The following year, the Quraysh violated the treaty by assisting a particular violent attack against one of the tribes allied to the Muslims. In December of 629, the Prophet led an army of 10,000 men, composed largely of tribes who had had newly embraced Islam, in a march off Mecca. The Quraysh surrendered, and despite all of the crimes they had committed over the years, the Prophet, peace be upon him, forgave them, quoting the words of Joseph to his brothers, "No blame rests on you today." The conquest of Mecca was peaceful. No one was harmed except for a few criminals specifically marked for execution and a small band who had picked up arms against the Muslims. The Prophet, peace be upon him, circled the Kaaba on his camel, knocking down each of the idols that contaminated it, restoring it as a shrine dedicated exclusively to God. The entire Quraysh tribe accepted Islam, including its leaders, Abu Sufyan, who had previously led armies against the Muslims in a number of battles, but now became one of the Prophet's close companions. And the last bit of this book today is the sword verse. Following the conquest of Mecca, some of the remaining pagan tribes in Arabia continued to act aggressively against the Muslim community. This occasioned a revelation containing some of the most austerest instructions in the whole Quran on the topic of fighting, frequently cited out of context to support militant agents or to show that Islam is an intrinsically violent faith, is the so-called sword verse. Allah says in chapter 9, verse 5, and the translation is, "When the four forbidden months are over, wherever you find the polytheists, kill them, seize them, besiege them, ambush them." Yet, as with the previous example, this statement of war is qualified by conditions, consciousness of peace, and indications of historical context that clearly demonstrate that it is not a universal directive for fighting non-Muslims. First, the surrounding verses state multiple times that the polytheists referred to are only those who repeatedly violated their treaties and engage in acts of aggression against the Muslim community and its allies. For example, the verse immediately before the sword verse says, Allah says in chapter 9, verse 4, and the translation is, "As for those who have honored the treaty you made with them and who have not supported anyone against you, fulfill your agreement with them to the end of their term. God loves those who are mindful of him." This is followed a few verses later
by the command, Allah says in chapter 9, verse 7, but as for those with whom you made a treaty at the sacred mosque, so long as they remain true to you, be true to them. God loves those who are mindful of Him. The crimes of the idolaters whom fighting is mandated against are further detailed in verses 8 to 10 and verses 12 to 13, as Abdul Halim summarizes. They continuously broke their agreements and aided others against the Muslims. They started hostilities against the Muslims, barred others from becoming Muslims, expelled Muslims from the holy mosque, and even from their own homes. At least 8 times the passage mentions their misdeed against the Muslims. It is stated in verse 12 that the goal of fighting the heads of disbelief is so that they might desist from their acts of aggression. All of this is consistent with the rest of the Quranic injunctions about war, which oblige the Muslim community to be faithful to their treaties and to only fight those who have engaged in acts of belligerence or persecution. And with this, we come to the end of this great book, The Divine Speech. And I hope it was fruitful and beneficial. So see you next time, inshallah, in a new episode of Roadmap. I was your host, Hatem Al-Absalam. Assalamu alaikum wa rahmatullahi wa barakatuh.

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Good afternoon. This is the 2:30 news bulletin from Oman FM, starting first with headlines. His Majesty the Sultan sends greeting cables to Swiss and Benin leaders on national days. Sultanate of Oman's oil production surpasses 198 million barrels as natural gas output nears 30 billion cubic meters in the first half. Hamas and Palestinian factions approve draft agreement on Gaza weapons. And Russian strikes kill and injure dozens across Ukrainian cities as Kyiv targets a Russian electronics company and oil refinery. Those were the headlines, and now the news in detail. His Majesty Sultan Haytham bin Tariq sent a cable of greetings to His Excellency Guy Parmelin, President of the Swiss Confederation, on the occasion of his country's National Day. His Majesty the Sultan also sent a cable of greetings to His Excellency Romuald Wadani, President of the Republic of Benin, on his country's National Day. Oman's crude oil production increased by 10.6% during the first half of the year, reaching more than 198 million barrels by the end of June. Natural gas production also rose nearly 7% to over 29.5 billion cubic meters. Higher daily output, stronger exports, and increased industrial and power sector consumption reflected continued growth in the country's energy sector. Environment Authority concluded its annual campaign to spread native tree seeds across the mountains of the Thar. More than 4 million seeds were distributed with strong community participation during the Kharif season. Covering areas from Murbat to Dhalkut, the initiative aims to combat desertification, preserve biodiversity, reduce carbon emissions, and protect the region's natural ecosystem for future generations. The United Nations renewed its call for the United States and Iran to reduce tensions and return to negotiations. Secretary General Antonio Guterres warned that continued fighting could expand the conflict and stressed the need for diplomacy. Pakistan also confirmed ongoing efforts to revive talks, encouraging both countries to implement existing understanding and improve regional security and maritime stability. Hamas and other Palestinian factions approved a draft agreement outlining future arrangements for weapons in Gaza as part of a proposed peace plan. The draft assigns a national committee responsible for storing weapons without transferring them to Israel or non-Palestinian parties. Hamas insisted implementation depends on Israel's withdrawal, while international attention remains focused on enforcing the agreement. Six Palestinians were martyred and several others injured as Israeli airstrikes continued across the Gaza Strip. The attacks targeted tents in Khan Yunis, residential buildings in El Burij and Gaza City, and destroyed multiple housing blocks. Israeli evacuation orders expanded ahead of further strikes, while the humanitarian situation continued to deteriorate amid ongoing military operations across the enclave. Turkish President Recep Tayyip Erdogan reaffirmed Ankara's readiness to support initiatives aimed at safeguarding Lebanon's sovereignty after the UN peacekeeping mission in southern Lebanon ends. During talks with Lebanese President Joseph Aoun, Erdogan also expressed Turkey's willingness to help rebuild southern Lebanon. France and Italy are seeking a multinational force to replace UNIFIL after its mandate expires. Russia and Ukraine exchanged large-scale attacks causing casualties and damage on both sides. Russian missiles and drone strikes killed at least 13 people across Ukraine, including Kyiv, while Ukraine targeted a major Russian e-commerce warehouse and an oil refinery with drones.
President Volodymyr Zelensky again urged allies to provide additional air defense systems against continuing Russian attacks. Sudan's strategic export road linking central Sudan with Kordofan and Darfur has reopened after 3 years of disruption caused by the conflict. The route is vital for transporting agricultural products, livestock and gum arabic to Red Sea ports. Officials say restoring traffic will strengthen trade, reduce transport costs, improve supply chains and support Sudan's economic recovery. Extreme weather and natural disasters affected several countries worldwide. Wildfires fueled by intense heat spread across Spain, forcing evacuations and destroying forests and farmland, while Germany experienced record temperatures reaching 38 degrees Celsius. In Japan, the death toll from a powerful earthquake rose to 34 as rescue teams continued searching for survivors beneath collapsed buildings and damaged infrastructure. At least 34 people were killed after a methane gas explosion struck a coal mine in southern Pakistan. The blast caused extensive damage at the mine near the capital of Balochistan province, prompting a large-scale rescue operations. Authorities said 34 bodies had been recovered, while rescue teams continued searching for any miners who may still be trapped underground. This was the news in detail, and now once more with the headlines. His Majesty the Sultan sends greeting cables to Swiss and Benin leaders on national days. Sultanate of Oman's oil production surpasses 198 million barrels as natural gas output nears 30 billion cubic meters in the first half. Hamas and Palestinian factions approve draft agreement on Gaza weapons. And Russian strikes kill and injure dozens across Ukrainian cities as Kyiv targets a Russian electronics company and oil refinery. With this, we conclude this news bulletin. The next bulletin will be at 5 p.m. Thank you.

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1: 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This is your weekly recap. 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It ran across all week, and Oman FM was part of the campaign. We recently spoke to Omani autism and disability advocate Nof Al-Hajri about her own experiences with autism and ADHD, what genuine inclusion looks like, and why conversations like these matter. Find the whole interview on our SoundCloud at omanfm.om.
2: You've also spoken about autistic masking. Is it simply a fear of being perceived? And could you explain to us what that means in everyday life for you?
3: Well, masking first is, you know, hiding your autistic traits to appear more neurotypical so that other people can accept you. So when you're masking, you're trying to, you know, copy the person, you're trying to, like, learn the rules, you're trying to seem as quote-unquote normal as possible. But that takes a lot of effort. That takes so much effort to do. And a lot of people, eventually, it leads to, like, exhaustion, burnout, and sometimes even loss of identity, where I've heard people say, and I myself, I don't know who I am anymore. You know, I've been pretending to be someone for so long that I don't know what I like. I don't know what I think. So it is a survival tactic, because if you face bullying, if you face discrimination, at some point you try to, like, you know, not be that person anymore.
1: One of the biggest debates in world football is gathering pace after FIFA unveiled plans to create a new commercial company that would allow outside investors to buy into the business side of the sport. The proposed company, known as Football Forward Enterprises, would manage FIFA's commercial rights and look for new ways to generate revenue. FIFA insists it would still retain complete control over football's governance, including the laws of the game, international competitions, the match calendar, and all sporting and regulatory decisions. The announcement has triggered an immediate backlash from European football's governing body, which described it as a step too far. In a strongly worded statement, said football's governance should never become something that can be traded or sold, adding that there is little transparency over who stands to benefit financially from the proposal. Part of the concern centers on investors themselves. Reports suggest the group behind the proposal includes private equity interests and a businessman with close ties to U.S. President Donald Trump, raising further questions about the growing influence of outside commercial interests into football. Financial analysts say that once private investors become involved, there will inevitably be pressure to deliver returns. That could mean expanding FIFA competitions even further, with ideas such as a 64-team World Cup, or even holding the tournament every 2 years instead of every four. Critics also fear that already crowded football calendar could become even busier, putting greater strain on players, clubs, and domestic leagues. Some figures within the game have privately described the proposal as the biggest challenge to football structure since the failed European Super League project, arguing that the debate is no longer just about money. It's about who controls the future direction of the world's most popular sport. The proposal is expected to be discussed by the FIFA Council later this year, before potentially going to a vote of all 211 member associations at the FIFA Congress in Morocco next March. Earlier this week, Oman strengthened another historic link with East Africa as Air Tanzania officially launched direct flights between Muscat and Dar es Salaam. The new service will operate three times a week, creating the first direct connection between Muscat International Airport and Tanzania's Julius International Airport. The The launch is expected to make travel easier for tourists, business travelers, and families with ties to both countries, while also opening new opportunities for trade and investment. Air Tanzania's CEO, Peter Rudolph Olanga, has described the route as an important milestone for the airline and said early demand has been encouraging. He also hopes that direct flights will attract more visitors from Oman to Tanzania, pointing to destinations such as Zanzibar and the country's rich cultural and historical sites, many of which reflect centuries-old relationship between Oman and Tanzania. Oman Airports, meanwhile, said the route is part of its wider strategy to expand the number of international destinations served from Muscat and strengthen the airport's role as a regional gateway. Officials also say the new connection brings the GCC and East Africa closer together, making it easier for passengers traveling beyond Tanzania. Here are some PSAs. A quick heads up, if you're a food promoter online, so social media influencer, Yahooti, Oman's Food Safety and Quality Center says anyone advertising or endorsing food products must get official approval first. That includes influencers, content creators, businesses, advertising agencies, and food traders. The requirement applies to promotions on social media and other platforms. And authorities say it's there to make sure food advertising meets the country's safety standards. Center's also warning that anyone who ignores the rules could face legal action. Meanwhile, with rain and fog affecting parts of the country, of course, Bhopal namely, the Royal Oman Police is reminding drivers to slow down and take extra care. When visibility drops and roads become slippery, the chances of accidents increase. Drivers are being advised to leave more space between vehicles, stay focused, keep both hands on the wheel, and adjust their speed to the conditions. It's very important that we all follow these rules, because just a little bit of a reminder could make all the difference. If you're heading into the mountains or out on a hiking trip, make sure you've planned ahead. The Civil Defense and Ambulance Authority is encouraging people to go with licensed guides where possible. Stick to marked routes, carry the right equipment, and let someone know where they're going. If you do lose your way, don't keep walking. Stay where you are if it's safe. Contact your guide or the authorities. If it's an emergency, call 9999 or use the NIDA app to share your location quickly. That is spelled N-I-D-A, available on Google Play Store and the App Store. A little preparation can go a long way. 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She shares the challenges she faced along the way, from overcoming skepticism and recovering after the pandemic to funding her own projects, and why she remains committed to creating games in Oman after signing a now viral deal with Sony's PlayStation. You can find the whole interview on our SoundCloud at omanfm.om.
4: Let's start with securing this partnership with PlayStation. For those of you who have not heard the news yet, what does it involve and how did it come about?
5: This partnership, it's like involving my game Ember. And I'm really glad that I secured that. So that's a huge accomplishment for me. To clarify something here, actually the partnership, it's not a funding. So I'm funding my studio by myself at the moment.
4: So it's self-funded. So PlayStation, the partnership, it's basically an exclusivity deal, right? And marketing?
5: Yes, it's more like I will publish my game in the PlayStation platforms, and I will get some technical helps and a little bit maybe of a marketing.
1: On the latest episode of The Cultural Diary, Toka Loati explores the story behind one of Oman's most recognizable symbols, the turban known as the Msarr. With insights from former traditional wear brand owner Saeed Loati, the episode looks at how the Msarr differs from the Kumma, the meaning behind different fabrics and styles, and how a simple piece of clothing reflects heritage, identity, and personal expression. You can find the whole interview on our SoundCloud at omanfm.om.
6: The word Msarr comes from the Arabic root sarara, which carries the meaning of tightening or fastening something firmly. So the name itself reflects how it's worn. It's a square piece of woolen cloth that is wrapped around the head and then pulled and secured at the top. So, yusar. And it stays in place.
7: Well, most muscles are made from cotton or cotton blends, which makes them breathable and comfortable in Oman's climate. However, some higher-end ones use silk blends or finer fabrics, and those often have very intricate woven patterns. The texture and the pattern are actually a big part of what makes a musar distinctive.
8: There you have it. This has been your weekly Week Up on 90.4 Oman FM. I'm Talal Al-Shahri, recording this all the way down in beautiful Green Bufar. As always, this episode was produced by Azam Raisi. Have a lovely weekend, and I hope to see you soon here in Salada. Big boy.
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0: 90.4 Oman FM. This is Arfan Al-Ajmi, and like many of you, I'm a gamer who grew up playing PlayStation titles. But how many of us can say that we'll be making a game for PlayStation? No doubt, that's been a dream that we've all had at one point or another. Now, for engineer Sara Al-Mahazi, that dream has become a reality because not only has she secured a partnership with PlayStation, but she's also made history by being the first female Omani game developer to secure it as well. And she's here in the studio with me today to talk all about it. Sara, thank you so much for coming to the show today. And let's start with the partnership itself. Let's start with securing this partnership with PlayStation. For those of you who have not heard the news yet, what does it involve and how did it come about?
1: Well, first of all, thanks for having me today. It's a pleasure for me to be here with you. So basically, this partnership, it's like involving my game Ember. And I'm really glad that I secured that. So that's a huge accomplishment for me. And to clarify something here, actually, the partnership, it's not a funding. So I'm funding my studio by myself at the moment.
0: So it's self-funded. So PlayStation, the partnership, it's basically an exclusivity deal, right? And marketing?
1: Yes, it's more like I will publish my game in the PlayStation platforms and I will get some technical helps and a little bit maybe of a marketing.
0: Well, tell us a bit more about Ember. The game that PlayStation are, you know, securing the exclusivity rights for. What can players expect? Is there anything you can tell us?
1: Well, actually, I don't want to talk about it a lot because the trailer is coming on the way. So I would like people to see how, first of all, how Omani people are creative, because we are working with a group, or we can say it's a team. And I'm really happy to show that my team, they're really talented, and we are securing a partnership with the PlayStation. So the game, it's really huge for me because I'm writing this game for 5 years now and crossing more than 500 pages writing this game.
0: Wow.
1: Yeah, so it's quite unique because it's more of an emotional game than it's like a fighting or any other adventure game. More it's of a story-driven game.
0: And when can we expect the trailer? Can you tell us?
1: The trailer, it will be maybe with a few months ahead. I cannot see them really, maybe in August, maybe, inshallah.
0: Inshallah, very much looking forward to it. Now, regarding the partnership, you did briefly touch upon what it entails. Can you tell us more about it? Are there any mentorship programs, any technical support, anything that will help bring your vision to life?
1: Well, actually, mostly it's we are in with the platform and they're helping us in the technical way, like how to create this and if we have some problems regarding the developer kit that we are working with, they can help us with that. And more of maybe helping us in the marketing and, like, you know, just mentioning, first of all, my studio is called Rubiosa.
0: Nice.
1: Then PlayStation, it's really huge for me. It's like one of my dreams coming true.
0: Well, speaking of dreams coming true, let's take it all the way back to the beginning. How did this dream come about? When did you first become interested in game development?
1: So maybe this is a quite a funny story, that before

0: it really hits me, the curiosity behind it, how this is working, how this whole huge game, it was only put in a small city where you're going to play with you, with your family. So curiosity really driven me away from everything to development.
1: Can I ask which Assassin's Creed? I love the series, so I have to know. I'm just curious.
0: Really, I cannot remember. I remember it was mostly of in the ships, and I'm not a huge...
1: Oh, Black Flag.
0: Yes.
1: It's Black Flag. It's 100% Black Flag. Great game, by the way, great source of inspiration, 100%.
0: Yes.
1: Now, speaking of game development, it's not the most conventional career path in Oman. At least, I don't think so. Maybe I'm wrong. But I imagine, regardless of how conventional it is, it's still challenging. So what were some of the biggest challenges that you faced when you got started?
0: Well, society, let's start with that. People were really thinking of you being a game developer. Where are you going to work? Like, this also hits my family. Like, she wants to be a game developer. Where she's going to work? Who's going to help her? We are not in America, or not in what they call it, American dream. But through all the challenges, I really tried to push myself forward, not to listen to them. It was really self-studying, because I graduated as a software engineer. Well, that really helped me to understand it. But being a game developer, it's a huge different thing from what the people expect. Like, it's not only developing. There is a lot of things behind it.
1: Speaking of all the challenges as well, was there maybe a moment where you thought about giving up? And if so, what kept you going?
0: Well, actually, I have given up for a long time, more than one time. So first of all, I get a career, and it was a game developer. And I was like at my peak point of my life, like, this is my dream. And unfortunately, because of the pandemics in coronavirus, the project closed, and I was no longer as an employee. And that moment really, you know, kept me in a circle where I don't want to go out. I don't want to do anything in my life. But the thing that kept me really going, it's I can see my family, my mom. She's always supporting me. And my kids, when I look at them, like, if they saw me one day, I'm giving up, what are they going to think? If their mother, she gave up her dreams, how I'm going to help them go on with life, and how can I help them to tell them that don't let this keep you down? They will say, like, you give up. So mostly seeing my kids, it's like the most support that I have in my life.
1: Oh, that's beautifully put. And I want to now pivot over to your games, because I'm assuming you have developed games prior to Ember as well, right?
0: Yeah.
1: What can you tell us about the projects that you've worked on over the years?
0: Well, actually, you can say I started with the VR.
1: Interesting.
0: Yeah.
1: Okay, tell me more.
0: So I was, what they call it, SAS VR student. We are using Unity for the VR, and I worked in a very different places, creating a VR simulators. So that was the peak point for me, like, okay, I'm really good at that. But searching here and there for a job that needs a game developer or someone who worked in Unity or Unreal, nothing here we can have in Oman. But I really kept going after having some VR projects. After that, I tried to get some games, creative with the games. I started with some kids' game. Then I thought to myself, like, no, I have to stop here. Why we are not facing the PlayStation? Why we are not going to the PlayStation? Why everyone is keep loading games in the App Store or Google Play? There is a huge platforms. Why we are not going direct to them? And I start going researching, and I read about the partnership. And then I spent 5 years writing my game until I felt like, okay, this is the thing, I can give it to the PlayStation, and hopefully they will agree.
1: Well, speaking of writing, I want to touch upon something you mentioned earlier as well.

0: because you talked about how the game will show Omani creativity, right?
1: Yes.
0: How much of your Omani identity and our culture, how much of it influences the worlds and the stories that you've developed so far and that, you know, go into Ember as well?
1: Well, actually, for the identity, maybe in Ember, it's not like a game that you, once you see it, like you'll say, this is, oh, okay, this is developed by Omani people. Because I was thinking to take us to the global. If we are speaking here in Oman, I don't think that we'll get a lot of money out of it. And that's why I was thinking to create a game that reach a global platform. And speaking of the identity, I think being myself as Omani and representative one day talking about Ember and huge stations or a huge places like Game of the Year, why not?
0: Why not?
1: Yes, that was, I always tell my team that we are creating this game, whether it's Ember 1 or 2 or 3, until now we have until 3, whether it's another game, whether it's any other studios here in Oman, I will tell them, go for it. Go for it. You have to go for it. We are not different. We are all the same.
0: Indie games, of course, have become some of the most innovative titles in recent years. A lot of people prefer indie games, such as what you've been working on, over, say, a AAA title. Do you find being an independent developer gives you more creative freedom, maybe, compared to a larger studio?
1: Yeah, I think that because I can write whatever I want in my game. I can do whatever I want. It's like a freedom for me, being your own boss, actually. So that's a huge thing. But maybe a little bit of the challenge that we are facing, it's the funding. But we are going on. We will do whatever we can. I think there is a lot of investors will be interested in funding our game because, you know, it's reached a global platform. And yeah, that's, it's like I was thinking about this, having a studio for a really long time. I'm trying to do it. Hopefully this time I'm not going to give up in any moment, and inshallah it will happen.
0: Inshallah, very much looking forward to it. And it's a very exciting future, and not just for yourself, but dare I say for game development in Oman as well. What excites you the most about that future?
1: So what's really excited me the most, that Oman is looking at the very promising future in the game development, starting with the Ministry of Transport, Communication and Information Technology. When they started a Makin program, it's a program for Omani developers to learn more about game development. And that's really huge because they bring people around the world to teach us. And that's a huge accomplishment for us. Especially I would like to thank Sa'ata, Dr. Ali Shidani, because he's like the first person who was really cheering up for me, and I'm really happy for that.
0: Well, we're glad to hear it. And in no doubt, since it's a growing industry, right? There are a lot of young people, no doubt, who are tuning in right now who might be aspiring game developers themselves. If you could give them one piece of advice, what would that be?
1: Well, it's just a word, start. You have to start. If you say that I'm going to learn more about game development, you cannot finish. You will start, you will take 1, 2, 3, I don't know how many years. You cannot learn everything. So just start with your story or with your idea. And there is not such a bad idea in game development, because the crazier, the better.
0: The crazier the bear. Put that on a t-shirt. I will 100% wear it.
1: Yeah.
0: And finally, the floor is open. If you could leave the listeners with any concluding statements, any last message, what would it be?
1: Follow your dreams. Whatever suits you the best, just do it. One day I know that you will shine. Read more about the people who have a huge accomplishment in their life. Like, if I can say that, like, what's really excite me or what's really pushed me forward is like the story about Miyazaki, the person who created Demon Souls. Well, his story really gave me a huge push. Like, he was no one to know in the from software company until he's the CEO of the company. So wherever you feel yourself, you'd like to start, just start. Maybe no one will be there for you. I started by myself. I learned a lot. I use a lot of platforms. I failed too many times. Just whenever you start, you have to reach your ending or whatever you feel like. This is what I'm dreaming of.
0: Beautifully put. Sarah, thank you so, so very much for coming to the studio today. It was truly a pleasure speaking with you. And I'm definitely excited to play Ember. I can't wait for when this game comes out. And that, ladies and gentlemen, was engineer Sarah Al-Mahrazi, who has made history by becoming Oman's first female game developer to have secured a partnership with none other than PlayStation. And like I mentioned, Ember, I cannot wait. I'm genuinely excited to get my hands on this game. Sarah, once again, thank you so much.
1: You're welcome. Thanks for having me today.
0: It was truly our pleasure. Thank you.

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1: Quran Radio of the Ministry of Information, Sultanate of Oman, celebrates 20 years on air. Quran Radio is celebrating the 20th anniversary of its launch on July 28, 2006. Dedicated to the Holy Quran and Quranic sciences, the station broadcasts Quran recitations in multiple styles by male and female reciters of different ages, alongside specialized programs on the Quran and its sciences. The station began with 7 hours of daily broadcasting before expanding to 24-hour broadcasting on January 1, 2014. It now reaches audiences across Oman through 28 transmission stations, as well as via satellite and the Ain platform. Its mission is to promote the Islamic values of moderation, tolerance, and balance, encourage understanding between Islamic schools of thought, and strengthen compassion and unity within society. Ahmed bin Mahan al-Kindi, Director of Quran Radio at the General Directorate of Radio, Ministry of Information, said that the 20-year milestone reflects the station's continued commitment to spreading the teachings of the Holy Quran and providing high-quality Quranic and educational content. He added that the station has expanded both its broadcasting hours and programming while using modern platforms to reach listeners in Oman and abroad. In 2025, Quran Radio achieved the highest audience satisfaction rating in the National Center for Statistics and Information Survey on Oman radio and television programming. Several of its programs have also received Gulf and Arab awards, including Din al-Rahma, Athir al-Arabiya, and Qiyamuna Hayawatuna. The station now broadcasts more than 22 programs compared with 8 when it launched in 2006. Among its flagship productions are Al-I'rab lil-Qur'an al-Karim, with more than 5,000 episodes analyzing Qur'anic grammar and meanings, Rawa'i' al-Qutuf, with over 2,000 episodes exploring spiritual and ethical lessons from the Qur'an and Sunnah, and Hadith al-Mu'talif, presented by His Excellency Dr. Muhammad bin Sa'id al-Ma'mari, Minister of Endowments and Religious Affairs, with approximately 120 episodes. Children's programming remains an important part of the schedule, with programs including Al-Mutanafisun, Hikayat Qur'aniya, Journey Through the Verses of the Holy Qur'an, Bara'im Al-Iman, Our Children and the Qur'an, The Young Reciter, Alif Laysa Lahu, and Rules of the Qur'anic Recitation and Tajweed. Quran Radio is also active on X, Instagram, Facebook, and YouTube, while its audience on the Ain platform has grown to 369,438 followers. Its programs have also been the subject of academic research, with studies presented at scientific conferences and included in master's degree research in Oman and abroad. Listeners can tune in on 93.2 and follow the station's official Instagram account at Quran Radio Oman for the latest updates.

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2: Hello, this is Tuqallawati, and you're tuning in to The Cultural Diary on 90.4 Oman FM. A weekly exploration of habits, places, and trends from the Gulf and the wider Middle East. When you step into Oman, one of the first things that catches your attention is the sight of Omani men in their crisp white attire, known as the dishdasha, paired with their head coverings. It's rare to see an Omani, young or old, walking around bareheaded. The Omani kumma is considered a basic part of dress as soon as one leaves the house. In work settings, as well as in public and private occasions, Omanis often wear a musar over the kumma. But what exactly are a musar and a kumma? Saeed Al-Lawati, former owner of an Omani traditional wear brand, broke that down.
3: So the Omani musar is basically a traditional Omani turban. It's a long piece of patterned cloth that is wrapped around the head in a particular style. The kumma, however, on the other hand, is the embroidered cap. It's just, like a hat that you put on. And a lot of us men wear kumma day to day, and then switch to a musar for a more formal occasion.
2: As someone who studied translation, I can't really let a word like musar pass without looking at where it comes from. The word musar comes from the Arabic root sarara, which carries the meaning of tightening or fastening something firmly. So the name itself reflects how it's worn. It's a square piece of woolen cloth that is wrapped around the head and then pulled and secured at the top. So, yusar. And it stays in place.
3: Well, most musars are made from cotton or cotton blends, which makes them breathable and comfortable in Oman's climate. However, some higher-end ones use silk blends or finer fabrics, and those often have very intricate woven patterns. The texture and the pattern are actually a big part of what makes a musar distinctive.
2: But not all musars are the same. Some are lighter, some are darker, some are very detailed, others much simpler.
3: You'll mostly see the musar at formal or celebrity occasions, things like weddings, important gatherings, and business meetings. It's also common during major religious holidays such as Eid al-Fitr and Eid al-Adha. Basically, anytime someone wants to present themselves in a more traditional or formal way.
2: There are more specific terms. According to local vendors, musars are often categorized in the market as half turma, super turma, pashmina, etc. They're basically ways of describing weight, softness, and quality. Many of these fabrics are also linked to textile traditions in regions like Kashmir. Half turma is usually thicker and cheaper. Super turma is somewhere in the middle. Pashmina is lighter, softer, and generally easier to wear, especially in the heat. And if you've ever been with someone choosing one, you'll notice they almost always touch the fabric first before even looking at the pattern. You can usually feel the difference when you're trying to wrap it. Because when you're tying it, some fabrics are easier to manage, and others just take more time to get right. You keep adjusting until it sits properly. There's also a fabric called chatouche, which people sometimes mention as the most expensive type. That refers to a very fine wool traditionally taken from the Tibetan antelope, known as the chiru. Chatouche production historically contributed to the decline of the Tibetan antelope population, and because of that, it's been banned internationally under conservation laws. So, you won't find genuine chatouche being legally sold today. When the name comes up now, it's usually either older pieces or just a label people use loosely for very soft, high-end musars. Also, if you have been paying attention, there used to be a preference for larger musars, with bigger, more noticeable patterns. Now, there is a clear shift towards smaller sizes and more controlled designs. You still have variety, but the overall look now is more compact.
3: In hotter weather, for example, people usually prefer lighter fabrics, and for more formal occasions, you might see musars with richer patterns or even slightly heavier materials. But you know, a lot of it also comes down to personal taste. Some people have favorite colors or styles they just stick with.
2: So there are general preferences, but nothing fixed. Another thing that people might not realize is where musars actually come from.
3: Many of the musars you see today are actually imported, and a large number come from Kashmir, which has a long tradition of textile weaving. So while the fabric might come from abroad, the way the musar is wrapped and its cultural meaning are very much Omani.
2: But that doesn't mean everything is just imported and sold as is. There are workshops here in Oman that handle stitching and finishing. Sometimes the fabric comes from abroad and then gets worked on locally before it's sold. Some musars are produced mechanically, which makes them cheaper. Others involve more manual work, especially in the stitching, which usually affects the quality. And then there's the tying.
3: Most men tie the musar themselves once they learn. However, when you're first starting out, it will take some time to get comfortable with it. But after a bit of practice, it becomes pretty quick, you know, like in about a couple of minutes.
2: At the beginning, a lot of people struggle with it, which is why you'll find shops that will tie it for you, especially for weddings or events. Some even rent musars. So not everyone actually knows how to do it properly. If you're starting from zero, the advice is simple.
3: Honestly, I'd recommend starting with something simple, a lightweight cotton musar in a neutral color. Those are usually easier to wrap and they work well with any and most dishdashes.
2: Because if it's too complicated at the start, most people just give up on it. My brother was actually telling me there are different ways of tying the musar within the different regions of the Sultanate. And people have names for them too. One of them is the Sur style, or At-Tamsira Suriya, which is linked to the wilaya of Sur and some parts of the Sharqiya governorate. It tends to be smaller and often worn without a kumma. In Muscat, a larger style worn over the kumma is often referred to as the Muscat style or the formal style. There's also Al-Hamadaniya associated with Al-Batna and Al-Burimi, and Al-Sa'idiya, which is linked to the ruling family. As for classic, that term does come up a lot, especially in tutorials and among people who work in musar tying. But it seems to be more of a commonly used label than a strict formal category. And even where people buy musars has changed. Before, places like Souq Matrah or Souq Al-Quram were the main places. You'd go there, check the fabric yourself, and then compare options. Now, a lot of it happens online. Instagram pages, websites, exhibitions.

And that's it. Hopefully the next time you see someone wearing a masar, you'll read it a little differently. I hope you enjoyed this week's episode. If you'd like to keep up with the station's latest updates, you can follow us on Instagram at omanfm.om, and you can follow me at Tuqa Talks. Special thanks to Abdullah Al-Mawali for editing and mixing this piece. This has been The Cultural Diary with Tuqa Lawati on 90.4 Oman FM.

Hello, this is the 5 p.m. news bulletin from Oman FM, starting first with the headlines. His Majesty the Sultan sends greeting cables to Swiss and Benin leaders on national days. Sultanate of Oman's oil production surpasses 198 million barrels as natural gas output nears 30 billion cubic meters in the first half. Hamas and Palestinian factions approve draft agreement on Gaza weapons. And Russian strikes kill and injure dozens across Ukrainian cities as Kyiv targets a Russian electronics company and oil refinery. Those were the headlines, and now the news in detail. His Majesty Sultan Haytham bin Tariq sent a cable of greetings to His Excellency Guy Parmelin, President of the Swiss Confederation, on the occasion of his country's National Day. His Majesty the Sultan also sent a cable of greetings to His Excellency Romuald Wadeni, President of the Republic of Benin, on his country's National Day. Oman's crude oil production increased by 10.6% during the first half of the year, reaching more than 198 million barrels by the end of June. Natural gas production also rose nearly 7% to over 29.5 billion cubic meters. Higher daily output, stronger exports, and increased industrial and power sector consumption reflected continued growth in the country's energy sector. Environment Authority concluded its annual campaign to spread native tree seeds across the mountains of Dhofar. More than 4 million seeds were distributed with strong community participation during the Kharif season. Covering areas from Rabat to Dalkut, the initiative aims to combat desertification, preserve biodiversity, reduce carbon emissions, and protect the region's natural ecosystem for future generations. The United Nations renewed its call for the United States and Iran to reduce tensions and return to negotiations. Secretary General Antonio Guterres warned that continued fighting could expand the conflict and stressed the need for diplomacy. Pakistan also confirmed ongoing efforts to revive talks, encouraging both countries to implement existing understandings and improve regional security and maritime stability. Hamas and other Palestinian factions approved a draft agreement outlining future arrangements for weapons in Gaza as part of a proposed peace plan. The draft assigns a national committee responsibility for storing weapons without transferring them to Israel or non-Palestinian parties. Hamas insisted implementation depends on Israel's withdrawal, while international attention remains focused on enforcing the agreement. 6 Palestinians were martyred and several others injured as Israeli airstrikes continued across the Gaza Strip. The attacks targeted tents in Khan Yunis, residential buildings in El Burij and Gaza City, and destroyed multiple housing blocks. Israeli evacuation orders expanded ahead of further strikes, while the humanitarian situation continued to worsen amid ongoing military operations across the enclave. Turkish President Recep Tayyip Erdogan reaffirmed Ankara's readiness to support initiatives aimed at safeguarding Lebanon's sovereignty after the UN peacekeeping mission in southern Lebanon ends. During talks with Lebanese President Joseph Aoun, Erdogan also expressed Turkey's willingness to help rebuild southern Lebanon. France and Italy are seeking a multinational force to replace UNIFIL after its mandate expires. Russia and Ukraine exchanged large-scale attacks causing casualties and damage on both sides. Russian missile and drone strikes killed at least 13 people across Ukraine, including Kyiv, while Ukraine targeted a major Russian e-commerce warehouse and an oil refinery with drones.
President Volodymyr Zelensky again urged allies to provide additional air defense systems against continuing Russian attacks. Sudan's strategic export road linking central Sudan with Kordofan and Darfur has reopened after 3 years of disruption caused by the conflict. The route is vital for transporting agricultural products, livestock and gum arabic to Red Sea ports. Officials say restoring traffic will strengthen trade, reduce transport costs, improve supply chains and support Sudan's economic recovery. Extreme weather and natural disasters affected several countries worldwide. Wildfires fueled by intense heat spread across Spain, forcing evacuations and destroying forests and farmland.

Nile rescue operation. Authorities said 34 bodies had been recovered, while rescue teams continued searching for any miners who may still be trapped underground. This was the news in detail, and now once more with the headlines. His Majesty the Sultan sends greetings, cables to Swiss and Benin leaders on national days. Sultanate of Oman's oil production surpasses 198 million barrels as natural gas output nears 30 billion cubic meters in the first half. Hamas and Palestinian factions approve draft agreement on Gaza weapons. And Russian strikes kill and injure dozens across Ukrainian cities as Kyiv targets a Russian electronics company and oil refinery. With this, we conclude this news bulletin. The next bulletin will be at 9 p.m. Thank you.

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2: 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It ran across all week, and Oman FM was part of the campaign. We recently spoke to Omani autism and disability advocate, Nof Al-Hajri, about her own experiences with autism and ADHD, what genuine inclusion looks like, and why conversations like these matter. Find the whole interview on our SoundCloud at omanfm.om.
3: You've also spoken about autistic masking. Is it simply a fear of being perceived? And could you explain to us what that means in everyday life for you?
4: Well, masking first is, you know, hiding your autistic traits to appear more neurotypical so that other people can accept you. So when you're masking, you're trying to, you know, copy the person, you're trying to, like, learn the rules, you're trying to seem as quote-unquote normal as possible. But that takes a lot of effort. That takes so much effort to do. And a lot of people, eventually, it leads to, like, exhaustion, burnout, and sometimes even loss of identity, where I've heard people say, and I myself, I don't know who I am anymore. You know, I've been pretending to be someone for so long that I don't know what I like. I don't know what I think. So it is a survival tactic, because if you face bullying, if you face discrimination, at some point you try to, like, you know, not be that person anymore.
2: One of the biggest debates in world football is gathering pace, after FIFA unveiled plans to create a new commercial company that would allow outside investors to buy into the business side of the sport. The proposed company, known as Football Forward Enterprises, would manage FIFA's commercial rights and look for new ways to generate revenue. FIFA insists it would still retain complete control over football's governance, including the laws of the game, international competitions, the match calendar, and all sporting and regulatory decisions. The announcement has triggered an immediate backlash from European football's governing body, which described it as a step too far. In a strongly worded statement, said football's governance should never become something that can be traded or sold, adding that there is little transparency over who stands to benefit financially from the proposal. Part of the concern centers on investors themselves. Reports suggest the group behind the proposal includes private equity interests and a businessman with close ties to US President Donald Trump, raising further questions about the growing influence of outside commercial interests into football. Financial analysts say that once private investors become involved, there will inevitably be pressure to deliver returns. That could mean expanding FIFA competitions even further, with ideas such as a 64-team World Cup, or even holding the tournament every 2 years instead of every four. Critics also fear that already crowded football calendar could become even busier, putting greater strain on players, clubs, and domestic leagues. Some figures within the game have privately described the proposal as the biggest challenge to football structure since the failed European Super League project, arguing that the debate is no longer just about money, it's about who controls the future direction of the world's most popular sport. The proposal is expected to be discussed by the FIFA Council later this year, before potentially going to a vote of all 211 member associations at the FIFA Congress in Morocco next March. Earlier this week, Oman strengthened another historic link with East Africa as Air Tanzania officially launched direct flights between Muscat and Dar es Salaam. The new service will operate three times a week, creating the first direct connection between Muscat International Airport and Tanzania's Julius International Airport. The launch is expected to make travel easier for tourists, business travelers, and families with ties to both countries, while also opening new opportunities for trade and investment. Air Tanzania CEO Peter Rudolf Olanga has described the route as an important milestone for the airline and said early demand has been encouraging. He also hopes that direct flights will attract more visitors from Oman to Tanzania, pointing to destinations such as Zanzibar and the country's rich cultural and historical sites, many of which reflect centuries-old relationship between Oman and Tanzania. Oman Airports, meanwhile, said the route is part of its wider strategy to expand the number of international destinations served from Muscat and strengthen the airport's role as a regional gateway. Officials also say the new connection brings the GCC and East Africa closer together, making it easier for passengers traveling beyond Tanzania. Here are some PSAs. A quick heads up, if you're a food promoter online, so social media influencer, Yahooti, Oman's Food Safety and Quality Center says anyone advertising or endorsing food products must get official approval first. That includes influencers, content creators, businesses, advertising

0: wheels, stay focused, keep both hands on the wheel, and adjust their speed to the conditions. It's very important that we all follow these rules, because just a little bit of a reminder could make all the difference. If you're heading into the mountains or out on a hiking trip, make sure you've planned ahead. The Civil Defense and Ambulance Authority is encouraging people to go with licensed guides where possible. Stick to marked routes, carry the right equipment, and let someone know where they're going. If you do lose your way, don't keep walking. Stay where you are if it's safe. Contact your guide or the authorities. If it's an emergency, call 9999 or use the NIDA app to share your location quickly. That is spelled N-I-D-A, available on Google Play Store and the App Store. A little preparation can go a long way. 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She shares the challenges she faced along the way, from overcoming skepticism and recovering after the pandemic to funding her own projects, and why she remains committed to creating games in Oman after signing a now viral deal with Sony's PlayStation. 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
1: Let's start with securing this partnership with PlayStation. For those of you who have not heard the news yet, what does it involve and how did it come about?
2: This partnership, it's like involving my game Ember. And I'm really glad that I secured that. So that's a huge accomplishment for me. To clarify something here, actually the partnership, it's not a funding. So I'm funding my studio by myself at the moment.
1: So it's self-funded. So PlayStation, the partnership, it's basically an exclusivity deal, right? And marketing?
2: Yes, it's more like I will publish my game in the PlayStation platforms, and we'll get some technical helps and a little bit maybe of a marketing.
0: On the latest episode of The Cultural Diary, Toka Lawati explores the story behind one of Oman's most recognizable symbols, the turban known as the Msadr. With insights from former traditional wear brand owner Saeed Lawati, the episode looks at how the Msadr differs from the Kumma, the meaning behind different fabrics and styles, and how a simple piece of clothing reflects heritage, identity, and personal expression. 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
3: The word Msadr comes from the Arabic root sarara, which carries the meaning of tightening or fastening something firmly. So the name itself reflects how it's worn. It's a square piece of woolen cloth that is wrapped around the head and then pulled and secured at the top. So yusar, and it stays in place.
4: Well, most musars are made from cotton or cotton blends, which makes them breathable and comfortable in Oman's climate. However, some higher-end ones use silk blends or finer fabrics, and those often have very intricate woven patterns. The texture and the pattern are actually a big part of what makes a musar distinctive.
0: There you have it. This has been your weekly recap on 90.4 Oman FM. I'm Talal Shahri, recording this all the way down in beautiful Green Bufar. As always, this episode was produced by Azam Raisi. Have a lovely weekend, and I hope to see you soon here in Salalah. Big boy.
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0: Hello, this is Tuqallawati, and you're tuning in to The Cultural Diary on 90.4 Oman FM. A weekly exploration of habits, places, and trends from the Gulf and the wider Middle East. When you step into Oman, one of the first things that catches your attention is the sight of Omani men in their crisp white attire, known as the dishdasha, paired with their head coverings. It's rare to see an Omani, young or old, walking around bareheaded. The Omani kumma is considered a basic part of dress as soon as one leaves the house. In work settings, as well as in public and private occasions, Omanis often wear a musar over the kumma. But what exactly are a musar and a kumma? Saeed Al-Lawati, former owner of a Omani traditional wear brand, broke that down.
1: So the Omani musar is basically a traditional Omani turban. It's a long piece of patterned cloth that is wrapped around the head in a particular style. The kumma, however, on the other hand, is the embroidered cap. It's just, like a hat that you put on. And a lot of us men wear kumma day to day, and then switch to a musar for a more formal occasion.
0: As someone who studied translation, I can't really let a word like musar pass without looking at where it comes from. The word musar comes from the Arabic root sarara, which carries the meaning of tightening or fastening something firmly. So the name itself reflects how it's worn. It's a square piece of woolen cloth that is wrapped around the head and then pulled and secured at the top. So, yusar. And it stays in place.
1: Well, most musars are made from cotton or cotton blends, which makes them breathable and comfortable in Oman's climate. However, some higher-end ones use silk blends or finer fabrics, and those often have very intricate woven patterns. The texture and the pattern are actually a big part of what makes a musar distinctive.
0: But not all musars are the same. Some are lighter, some are darker, some are very detailed, others much simpler.
1: You'll mostly see the musar at formal or celebrity occasions, things like weddings, important gatherings, and business meetings. It's also common during major religious holidays such as Eid al-Fitr and Eid al-Adha. Basically, anytime someone wants to present themselves in a more traditional or formal way.
0: There are more specific terms. According to local vendors, musars are often categorized in the market as half turma, super turma, pashmina, etc. They're basically ways of describing weight, softness, and quality. Many of these fabrics are also linked to textile traditions in regions like Kashmir. Half turma is usually thicker and cheaper. Super turma is somewhere in the middle. Pashmina is lighter, softer, and generally easier to wear, especially in the heat. And if you've ever been with someone choosing one, you'll notice they almost always touch the fabric first before even looking at the pattern. You can usually feel the difference when you're trying to wrap it. Because when you're tying it, some fabrics are easier to manage, and others just take more time to get right. You keep adjusting until it sits properly. There's also a fabric called chatouche, which people sometimes mention as the most expensive type. That refers to a very fine wool traditionally taken from the Tibetan antelope, known as the chiru. Chatouche production historically contributed to the decline of the Tibetan antelope population, and because of that, it's been banned internationally under conservation laws. So, you won't find genuine chatouche being legally sold today. When the name comes up now, it's usually either older pieces or just a label people use loosely for very soft, high-end musars. Also, if you have been paying attention, there used to be a preference for larger musars, with bigger, more noticeable patterns. Now, there is a clear shift towards smaller sizes and more controlled designs. You still have variety, but the overall look now is more compact.
1: In hotter weather, for example, people usually prefer lighter fabrics, and for more formal occasions, you might see musars with richer patterns or even slightly heavier materials. But you know, a lot of it also comes down to personal taste. Some people have favorite colors or styles they just stick with.
0: So there are general preferences, but nothing fixed. Another thing that people might not realize is where musars actually come from.
1: Many of the musars you see today are actually imported, and a large number come from Kashmir, which has a long tradition of textile weaving. So while the fabric might come from abroad, the way the musar is wrapped and its cultural meaning are very much Omani.
0: But that doesn't mean everything is just imported and sold as is. There are workshops here in Oman that handle stitching and finishing. Sometimes the fabric comes from abroad and then gets worked on locally before it's sold. Some musars are produced mechanically, which makes them cheaper. Others involve more manual work, especially in the stitching, which usually affects the quality. And then there's the tying.
1: Most men tie the musar themselves once they learn. However, when you're first starting out, it will take some time to get comfortable with it. But after a bit of practice, it becomes pretty quick, you know, like in about a couple of minutes.
0: At the beginning, a lot of people struggle with it, which is why you'll find shops that will tie it for you, especially for weddings or events. Some even rent musars. So not everyone actually knows how to do it properly. If you're starting from zero, the advice is simple.
1: Honestly, I'd recommend starting with something simple, a lightweight cotton musar in a neutral color. Those are usually easier to wrap and they work well with any and most dishdashes.
0: Because if it's too complicated at the start, most people just give up on it. My brother was actually telling me there are different ways of tying the musar within the different regions of the Sultanate. And people have names for them too. One of them is the Sur style, or At-Tamsira Suriya, which is linked to the wilaya of Sur and some parts of a Sharqiya governorate. It tends to be smaller and often worn without a kumma. In Muscat, a larger style worn over the kumma is often referred to as the Muscat style or the formal style. There's also Al-Hamadaniya associated with Al-Batna and Al-Buraimi, and Al-Sa'idiya, which is linked to the ruling family. As for classic, that term does come up a lot, especially in tutorials and among people who work in musar tying. But it seems to be more of a commonly used label than a strict formal category. And even where people buy musars has changed. Before, places like Souq Matrah or Souq Al-Quram were the main places. You'd go there, check the fabric yourself, and then compare options. Now, a lot of it happens online. Instagram pages, websites, exhibitions.

And that's it. Hopefully the next time you see someone wearing a masar, you'll read it a little differently. I hope you enjoyed this week's episode. If you'd like to keep up with the station's latest updates, you can follow us on Instagram at omanfm.om. And you can follow me at Tuqa Talks. Special thanks to Abdullah Al-Mawali for editing and mixing this piece. This has been The Cultural Diary with Tuqa Lawati on 90.4 Oman FM.

Good evening, Radio Sultanate of Oman. This is your 9 PM news bulletin. We begin with the headlines. Hamas says the first step in implementing the phased disarmament agreement in Gaza announced by US President Donald Trump is a commitment from Israel to stop killing Palestinians and end attacks. In the occupied West Bank, towns across the territory are witnessing a widespread Israeli arrest campaign. Dear listeners, those with headlines, and now for the news in detail, starting off with our local news. His Majesty Sultan Haytham bin Tariq has sent a cable of greetings to His Excellency President Guy Parmelin, President of the Swiss Confederation, on his country's National Day. His Majesty the Sultan also sent a cable of greetings to His Excellency President Romuald Ouadani, President of the Republic of Benin, on his country's National Day. The Ministry of Housing and Urban Planning signed 10 usufruct contracts with an investment value exceeding 5 million Armenian rials at an area exceeding 50,000 square meters as part of its efforts to achieve optimal utilization of government lands by expanding investment opportunities and strengthening partnerships between the public and private sectors. The contracts are meant for educational sector of private schools for 5 different locations, municipal services, mineral industries, and other industrial and trade sectors. The Niaba of Al-Ashkhara in the South Sharqiya Governorate, where the area is witnessing a surge in tourism and commerce, coinciding with the ongoing Ajwa Al-Ashkhara Forum 2026, which attracted over 14,000 visitors in its first week. This is accompanied by a noticeable increase in hospitality establishments by the end of June of this year. The number of hotel establishments in the area had reached 89. You're listening to Radio Sultanate of Oman. We now move on to the international news. Internationally, Hamas said that the first step in implementing the phased disarmament agreement in Gaza Strip announced by US President Donald Trump is a commitment from Israel to stop killing Palestinians and end attacks. A Hamas official and a regional official stated that the group agreed to a roadmap as long as Israel also make concessions, including ending hostilities and withdrawing its troops from the Palestinian territories. Senior Hamas official Bassem Naim confirmed in a post on X that the group agreed to the deal. It comes 9 months after a U.S. brokered ceasefire to end the fighting between Israel and the group was signed. That 20-point ceasefire plan calls on the Hamas group to surrender its weapons and destroy its vast network of tunnels. It also envisions Israeli forces withdrawing from Gaza, the arrival of a new technocratic Palestinian government, the deployment of a security force known as the International Stabilization Force, and the rebuilding of the battered Palestinian enclave. But negotiations between Israel and Hamas over the implementation of the next phase of the ceasefire deal had largely deadlocked, and disarmament was a major sticking point. Meanwhile, in the occupied West Bank, towns across the territory are witnessing a widespread Israeli arrest campaign. The Palestinian Red Crescent reported that 10 Palestinians, including 4 children, were injured during a raid by settlers and the Israeli army on neighborhoods west of Nablus. Israeli occupation forces arrested 6 Palestinians yesterday and detained dozens of others in various parts of the West Bank. Palestinian news agency Wafa reported that the Israeli occupation
occupation forces arrested a Palestinian man and his son in the village of Deir Ibzer, west of Ramallah, as well as two young men from Tobas and another from the town of Azoun, east of Qalqilia. In Tulkarm, the occupation forces arrested one person and raided several homes in the suburb of Deneb, east of the city. They also stormed into the suburb of Shwecha, north of the city, carrying out search and combing operations in the area. In the same context, Israeli occupation forces detained and mistreated dozens of Palestinians during their raids on the town of Beit Ammar, north of Hebron. The Kuwaiti Ministry of Defense stated that drones were detected within Kuwaiti airspace and were subsequently dealt with and destroyed. The ministry spokesperson said in a statement that a number of vital and military installations were targeted and that these targets were also dealt with and destroyed. The statement added that the attack resulted in material damage from falling debris, but no casualties were reported. Israel claimed that it had destroyed Hezbollah's tunnels beneath the Beaufort Castle in the northern or in the southern Lebanon, as Israel was pretending that the group has violated the current ceasefire between the two sides with a drone attack. It announced that the Israeli military used around 700 tons of explosives to destroy the tunnels. A resident of the southern Lebanese city of Nabatiya said that several windows had been shattered by the blast. Lebanon's Directorate General of Antiquities said Beaufort Castle, also known as Shqif Castle, has not been destroyed by the explosions, but that further assessments could not be made because the site remains under Israeli control. Russian security sources confirmed that five people were injured in a Ukrainian drone attack on an oil refinery and warehouse in the southern Russian city of Volgograd. The attack also caused massive fire at the refinery and warehouse, and approximately 200 workers were evacuated. This is the latest in a series of Ukrainian attacks targeting logistics facilities this month. Meanwhile, a Russian ballistic missile killed a family of 10 when it struck their home yesterday on the outskirts of Kryvyi in Ukraine. This missile has destroyed the neighboring home of Serhiy Zhukov. Ukraine officials said that Russia attacked at least 10 Ukrainian regions

to infrastructure and power outages affecting thousands of homes. Japanese authorities have ordered the evacuation of approximately 260,000 people to shelters as aftershocks continue. The Japanese public broadcaster NHK reported that between 20 to 30 workers are still missing after a partial collapse of the largest shopping mall happened in Kumamoto Prefecture. Dear listeners, with this we come to the end of this news bulletin. Before we leave you, here are the main points once again. Hamas says the first step in implementing the phased disarmament agreement in Gaza announced by US President Donald Trump is a commitment from Israel to stop killing Palestinians and end attacks. And finally, in the occupied West Bank, towns across the territory are witnessing a widespread Israeli arrest campaign. You're listening to Radio Sultanate of Oman. This 9pm news bulletin was read to you by Ahmed Al-Busaidi and sound engineered by Asman Na'mani. Our next one will be at 2:30 tomorrow in the afternoon. Until that time, stay safe and have a lovely weekend.

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1: You're tuned to 90.4 Oman FM, and this is Nighttime Riffs with Irfan Al-Ajmi. And the first track I've got lined up is Scales Are Falling by Ultra Bridge. Let me talk to you about Ultra Bridge if this is the first time you're hearing about them. They're an American band that formed all the way back in 2004, comprising of not one, not two, but three former Creed members after that band broke up that year. The former members being lead guitarist Mike Tremonti, the drummer Scott Phillips, and bassist Brian Marshalls. These three gentlemen came together and formed Ultra Bridge with the newcomer Miles Kennedy, their vocalist and rhythm guitarist. This year, Ultra Bridge released their self-titled 8th studio album, released back in January 9th to be exact, with Scales Are Falling being the final single they put out ahead of the album's arrival. Now let me tell you a little bit about Scales Are Falling though. The track is meant to explore that painful, uncomfortable moment when you realize that you've been deceived and you finally learn the truth. So with that out of the way, here's Scales Are Falling by Ultra Bridge on 90.4 Oman FM.

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I'm Arfan Al Ajmi, and let me tell you something about the Pretty Reckless. They're an American rock band that formed all the way back in 2009 with a total of 5 studio albums under their belt, the most recent of which is just slightly, and I do mean slightly, over a month old. It's called Dear God, and the track that I've got prepped is titled For I Am Deaf, the album's lead single and the band's first song in 4 years back when it came out in August of 2025. It's a rather visceral track, dare I say, and it's also open for interpretation. Lead vocalist Taylor Momsen stated that she wants listeners to interpret the song in their own way. She won't tell us what it means and has instead asked to let the song speak for itself so you and I can find our own personal meanings within. So without further ado, here's For I Am Death by The Pretty Reckless.

Green Day with I'm Never Gonna RIP on 90.4 Oman FM. Let me tell you something about Green Day's lead vocalist, Billy Joel Armstrong. Did you know that he, alongside Green Day bassist and co-founder Mike Dirnt, have a cover band on the side? Well, guess what they do, and it's called The Cover-Ups. Not the most original name, but hey, it is self-explanatory. You have to give them that. They've been active since 2018 and, at least as of this episode, held their latest show last week on July 23rd, performing a set list comprised of their renditions of David Bowie songs, Cheap Trick, Nirvana, The Clash, Ozzy Osbourne, and many, many more. Get this, though, at some point during the program, they had an unexpected cameo, because The Cover-Ups were joined by none other than the icon himself, Bruce Dickinson, the lead vocalist of Iron Maiden, and who, let's be honest, needs no introduction, none whatsoever. Now, Iron Maiden are still active, as is old Bruce when he's not performing with the band. Far as I can tell, he's busy working on a comic book project called The Mandrake Project Year 2, which ties into the last solo album he released, also called The Mandrake Project, that released 2 years ago in 2024. Now, the track that I've lined up for you next is called The Writing on the Wall, the first single leading up to Maiden's 17th studio album, Senjutsu, which released all the way back in 2021. The track is quite a journey, if I say so myself, so turn it up, sit back, relax, enjoy the tune, and I'll be right back.

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0: 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It's our fun here with Nighttime Riffs. Picture this. You're out and about enjoying good food with good company when all of a sudden you get a call or a message from a friend telling you that he's quitting that lifelong project that you two have been collaborating on for decades. That's the position that 3 Days Grace bassist Brad Walst found himself in all the way back in 2013 when the band's frontman Adam Gontier informed him of his departure. Lucky for Brad, his brother Matt is also a vocalist who at the time was performing with the band My Darkest Days. And so big bro Brad asked a little bro Matt if he could step in. Matt agreed. Now, a lot can be said, and has been said, in fact, about why Adam left the band in the first place. Fans back then did speculate that perhaps he'd been struggling with addiction, but that speculation was one that Adam had promptly pushed back on back then. Adam did cite health concerns, however, and these were concerns that he later reiterated in a 2025 interview, saying, and I quote, "I think emotionally and physically and spiritually, I was in a really dark place. We had been touring nonstop, it felt like so long, and there was so much that had compounded for me. Mainly, I was just not healthy." Although in the same interview, he did mention that his exit could have been done a bit more noble. His words, not mine. Regardless, that's all in the past. Over the years, Brad and Adam have reconnected, and Adam was asked over the pandemic if he'd like to return. Jump ahead to 2024, and Adam was officially back as the co-lead singer alongside Matt. Don't worry, Brad did not give his own brother the boot. They released the single Mayday in October of that year as the lead single to their 8th studio album, Alienation. Now I'm going to leave you all with a track from Alienation, and I do mean leave, because this is where we'll be concluding this week's episode. This has been Nighttime Riffs with Arfan and Ajmi on 90.4 Oman FM. Thank you all so much for listening, and this upcoming track is Kill Me Fast by 3 Days Grace.

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Ay, huye. 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